great, great I Am, the one who rules the universe. Now notice in contradistinction what David is saying, the great Jehovah is my shepherd. Now we move from the sovereign to the shepherd. Learn this, that the Jehovah of the Old Testament is the Jesus of the New Testament. When we say Jehovah, we speak of His deity. But when we say shepherd, we speak of His humanity. In John chapter 10, the Lord Jesus unlocked the mystery of the 23rd Psalm when He said, I am the good shepherd. You want to know who David was talking about? I am the good shepherd. The sovereign, the shepherd. His deity, His humanity. You see, in the Lord Jesus, oh, here's the wonderful thing about our salvation. In the Lord Jesus, we have sovereignty and sympathy. A king and a shepherd. Sovereignty and sympathy. A God who is able, a shepherd who is available. A God in the heavens and a shepherd in our heart. The Lord, Jehovah, is my shepherd. Three times in the New Testament, listen now, three times in the New Testament, the Lord Jesus is described as a shepherd. He is described, first of all, as the good shepherd. Now, in John chapter 10, verse 11, Jesus said, I am the good shepherd, the good shepherd. The good shepherd layeth down his life for the sheep. Now, any shepherd may lose his life for the sheep. That isn't what Jesus said. Jesus said the good shepherd lays down his life for the sheep. You say it's unthinkable that a shepherd would die for a sheep. It's more unthinkable that God would die for man. Jesus is the good shepherd who laid down his life for the sheep. Now listen, when as the good shepherd he laid down his life for the sheep, he dealt with the penalty of sin, for the wages of sin is death, and that's what Jesus Christ paid, and your sin will be pardoned in Christ or punished in hell, but it'll never be overlooked. Unless there's a good shepherd who's died for your sins, you, sir, you, lady, are going to have to face the wrath of an angry God at the judgment with your sins unatoned. He's the good shepherd. But now wait a moment. Not only is He shown in the Bible as the good shepherd in John 10, but He's also shown in the Bible as the great shepherd. Look, if you will, in Hebrews 13, verses 20 and 21. Now the God of peace that brought again from the dead our Lord Jesus, that great shepherd of the sheep, through the blood of the everlasting covenant, make you perfect, that is, mature in every good work to do His will, working in you that which is well-pleasing in His sight through Jesus Christ, to whom be glory forever and ever. He rose for the sheep. I mean, listen, it speaks now of the resurrection. Now the God of peace that brought again from the dead our Lord Jesus, the great shepherd of the sheep. What good is a dead shepherd? He's no good at all except that he pays the penalty for the sheep's sin. All we like sheep have gone astray. We've turned everyone to his own way. And the Lord hath laid on him the iniquity of us all. Yes, he carried our sins to the cross. Therefore, he took care of the penalty of sin. But when he rose from the dead, he now deals with the power of sin. He not only is the good shepherd, he had to be good to die for our sins, but he's the great shepherd. He rose from the dead. That makes him the great shepherd. And the Bible says now he's able to lead us in the paths of righteousness for his name's sake. It's not just that he died for me. Dear friend, he lives for me. And that deals with the power of sin. But wait a minute. He's also called the chief shepherd. Now, in 1 Peter chapter 5 and verse 4, the Bible says, and when the chief shepherd shall appear, ye shall receive a crown of glory that fadeth not away. And there you have the ministry of our dear Lord. As the good shepherd, he had to be good to do it. He died
for our sins. As the great shepherd, he had to be great to do it. He rose to take care not only of the penalty of our sin, but the power of our sin. And then as the chief shepherd, one day he's coming to take us from the presence of sin. One day he's coming to take us out, folks. And I tell you, the more I read the papers, the more I listen, the more I look around, the more I believe it must be soon. I believe our Lord is at the door, and I believe that the chief shepherd is about to appear. I believe he's about to call his sheep upward. I believe he's about to say to us, come on now, I'm the chief shepherd. You follow me. And you see, he, my dear friend, is King of kings and Lord of lords. Jehovah is our shepherd. He is the chief shepherd. But now, wait a minute. I said I was going to talk to you about the secret of satisfaction. You see, every passage of Scripture has a key to understanding it. And in Psalm 23, the key is hanging right on the front door. The key is in this verse. The Lord is my shepherd, I shall not want. You have the sovereign, that's Jehovah. You have the shepherd, that's Jesus. Jesus is the Jehovah shepherd of our lives. And that, my friend, the sovereign plus the shepherd leads to the satisfaction. The Lord is my shepherd, I shall not want. That's the only way that anyone will ever have satisfaction. You will never, ever, ever, ever, ever have even a modicum of satisfaction until you can say it, mean it, the Lord is my shepherd. 'Tis only when you can say that, that you can say, I shall not want. So many people think that the secret of satisfaction is having a God who can give you everything. That is not the secret of satisfaction. The secret of satisfaction is the Lord Himself. Jehovah is my shepherd. You see, your needs will never be met until they're met in Him. Things will never satisfy you. Things will never satisfy you. So many people misunderstand Psalm 37, which says, delight yourself in the Lord, and He'll give you the desires of your heart. They think that means if I love Jesus, I can have a pink Cadillac. That isn't what that means. Delight yourself in the Lord, and He will give you the desire of your heart. What that means is when you delight in the Lord, the deepest needs of your heart will be met. The desire of your heart is Jesus. That's what your heart yearns for. That's what you were made for. For Him. The Bible says it is in Him that we live and move and have our being. In Him. You'll never be satisfied apart from Him. So you can say, the Lord is my shepherd. Not what He gives me, but He Himself. What did God make a fish to do? To swim in the sea. What did God make a bird to do? To fly in the sky. Now you take a fish out of the sea and put him in a tree, he'll be an unhappy fish. You take a bird out of the sky and put him in the sea and he'll be an unhappy bird. Because both are out of their element. What is the element that you were created for? God Himself. And until you know Him, you'll be like a fish in a tree, like a bird in the sea. You'll be out of your element. You'll be like a square peg in a round hole. Friends all around me are trying to find what the heart yearns for by sin undermined. I have the secret. I know where 'tis found. Only true pleasures in Jesus abound. Jesus is all this world needs today. Blindly men strive, for sin darkens their way. Oh, to pull back the grim curtains of night, one look at Jesus and all will be light. When a man can say it and mean it, the Lord is my shepherd, I shall not want. Now let me show you what David did. David, under the inspiration of the Holy Spirit, took this sacred name Jehovah and he welded it or melded it to another name. Jehovah, my shepherd. Jehovah, my shepherd. The Hebrew says, Jehovah Ra'ah. Jehovah Ra'ah. That's one of the names of God. Psalm 23:1. Did you know there's 7 times in the Bible where the name Jehovah is conjoined to another word to make a new name for God? Let me give you these 7. They will bless you. Are you ready? Number 1, Psalm 23, Jehovah Ra'ah, Jehovah my shepherd. Number 2, Genesis 22, Jehovah Jireh,
Jehovah Jireh. What does that mean? The Lord my provider. The Lord will provide. Then here's a third one. Jehovah Rapha, R-A-P-H-A. That's the Lord that heals, Exodus 15. Here's the next one. Jehovah Shalom. You know what the word Shalom means? It means peace. And it means the Lord, our peace. It's one of the names of Jehovah. And then here's another one. Jehovah Tsidkenu, the Lord, our righteousness. And then Ezekiel 48 gives us Jehovah Shammah, S-H-A-M-M-A, the Lord ever present. And then Exodus 17, Jehovah Nissi, the Lord our banner. All right, now those are seven names for deity. Are you ready for a blessing? Now you can understand a little bit what David meant when he said, the Lord is my shepherd. Listen to this. The Lord is my shepherd. Who is that? That's Jehovah Ra'ah. I shall not want. Who is that? Jehovah Jireh. The Lord will provide. He restoreth my soul. Who is that? Jehovah Rapha, the Lord that heals. He leads me beside the still waters. He makes me to lie down in green pastures. Who is that? That is Jehovah Shalom, my peace. He leads me in the paths of righteousness for his name's sake. Who is that? That's Jehovah Tsidkenu. That is Jehovah Tsidkenu. That is the Lord, our righteousness. And then thou preparest a table before me in the presence of mine enemies. Who is that? Well, my friend, that's Jehovah Nissi, the Lord our banner. When the enemy shall come in like a flood, then shall the Lord hold up a banner before him. I will fear no evil, for thou art with me. Who is that? Jehovah Shammah, the Lord ever present. What David was saying is this, that the Lord is my shepherd, not the things that he gives me. The things he gives me are only a representation of who the Lord is himself. Now, question, is the Lord your shepherd? Is the Lord your shepherd? Well, I'll give you clues to how you can find out. You really want to know whether the Lord's your shepherd or not? I'll tell you how you can find out. Is the shepherd your Lord? That's the way. You see, the only way that you can say the Lord is my shepherd is for you to be able to say the shepherd is my Lord. Not everybody can just stand up and quote the 23rd Psalm and claim it for their own. Turn with me now for just a moment to John chapter 10. Let me show you what I'm talking about. In John chapter 10, the Lord Jesus is talking to the unsaved Pharisees. And he says in verse 26, but ye believe not, because ye are not of my sheep, as I said unto you. Now there's some unbelievers who are not part of the sheep. Now if you're not part of the sheep, it's impossible for you to say the Lord is my shepherd if you're one of Satan's goats. The Lord is my shepherd only if you can say the shepherd is my Lord. Now notice the description of a person who can say the Lord is my shepherd. Verse 27, my sheep hear my voice, and I know them, and they follow me. When you say my shepherd, then the shepherd says my sheep. And a sheep is someone who hears his voice, someone that he knows, someone that follows him. Have you heard his voice? Have you received him as your personal Savior and Lord? You see, my dear friend, it is a personal relationship with the shepherd. My sheep hear my voice. I know them and they follow me. But not only is it a personal relationship, it is a permanent relationship. Notice in verse 28, and I give unto them eternal life, and they shall never perish. Now, any earthly shepherd is going to lose some sheep, but the good shepherd has never lost one, never lost a sheep. I give unto them eternal life, and they shall never perish. You say, Pastor, do you believe in the eternal security of the believer? I do. Why do you believe in the eternal security of the believer? I believe in the eternal security of the believer because of John 10, verse 28. I give unto them eternal life, and they shall never perish. Hey, you're looking at a man who can't die. You say, oh, sure you can die. No, I can't. It is impossible for me to die.
Jesus said, "He that liveth and believeth in me shall never die." Well, you say, what if you die? If I do, I won't be dead. I won't be dead. All I will have done is to move out. Jesus said, "My sheep hear my voice, I know them, they follow me, and I give unto them eternal life." Eternal. How long is eternal? Never ends. It never ends. These people who believe you can get saved and then lose it.

0: It is a personal relationship. My sheep hear my voice and I know them and they follow me. It is a permanent relationship. And the reason, dear friend, it is permanent is because it is a protected relationship. Look, if you will, in verse 29, my Father which gave them me is greater than all, and no man is able to pluck them out of my Father's hand. My dear friend, when you get saved, you come into the almighty hand of an almighty God. Jehovah is my shepherd. Jehovah is my shepherd. Do you think that shepherd's going to lose a sheep? He can't. I give unto them eternal life. They shall never perish. My friend, if you got it by works, then you can keep it by works. But if you got it by grace, you're kept by grace. We're saved by the grace of God. I give unto them, I give unto them, I give unto them eternal life. A little girl misquoted the 23rd Psalm, but I believe she had it just right when she said, the Lord is my shepherd, I've got all I want. I've got all I want. That, my friend, is the secret of satisfaction. It is Jehovah Himself. The Lord is my shepherd. I shall not want. In Him, in the shepherd, are the wellsprings of my heart's desire. The Lord, my friend, is the good shepherd. He laid down His life for the sheep. He died for you. The Lord is the great shepherd. He rose again from the dead to guide you and to lead you. When you give your heart to Jesus, He doesn't just say, all right, sink or swim. No, He comes to guide you and to lead you in the paths of righteousness, to keep you. He's the chief shepherd. He's coming soon. He's coming soon and you need to be ready. Would you pray a prayer like this and invite Him into your heart? Just talk to Him, dear God. Just speak to Him right now, dear God. I know You love me. I know that You want to save me. Jesus, I was like a sheep going astray, but You died for me. You paid my sin debt. Thank You, Lord Jesus, that You paid my sin debt. Lord Jesus, I believe that You were raised from the dead. Tell Him that. I believe You were raised from the dead, and You are the Son of God with power. And You're able to lead me in the paths of righteousness for Your name's sake, because You're a living shepherd. Come into my heart right now. Ask Him, come into my heart right now. Take control of my life and make me the person You want me to be. Lord Jesus, I know that You are the chief shepherd coming soon. And I want to go home to be with You. Thank You, Jesus. In Your name I pray. Amen.
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2: I was a dog tag Christian. My dog tag said Christian just for convenience. Both my grandfathers were preachers and my family was religious but quite liberal. To them, the Bible was just a book. At age 12, I was drinking, and since I was tall and looked older than my age, I bought beer for the older kids. I became quite profane and claimed to be an atheist. When Japan attacked Pearl Harbor, I was just 17, but I joined the Marines as soon as I could, became a tank driver, and was sent to Australia. And there I was hospitalized after offending some Australian soldiers. While I recovered, I read a book about one of King Arthur's knights who prayed before battle. I was headed to war, so I started praying and reading the Bible, a good luck charm. Out of the hospital and heading to war, I drank, swore, and led a rough life, but kept reading the Bible. I'd heard about Marines who gave up their life to save a buddy. They would use the quote, "Greater love has no man than this, that a man lay down his life for a friend." 3 months after I began reading the Bible, I finally understood that Jesus laid down his life for me. That day, I received forgiveness for my sins. No longer a dog tag Christian, I became a true believer in Jesus. It's made a world of difference in me. I'm Bob Boardman. If the Son, therefore, shall make you free, ye shall be free indeed.
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5: You know, Americans are starting to realize how much privacy they are losing. It isn't just the government through surveillance that is invading our privacy. Major corporations are collecting information on us, even when we aren't sharing it online. Here's a classic example of that. 20 years ago, the Target Corporation was able to conclude that a shopper was pregnant and even estimate her due date. The story was written up in the New York Times and has become a classic example of targeted marketing. A data scientist at Target began to analyze this massive database that Target stores were amassing from the purchases of their customers. He began to mine the data and discovered a few interesting things about Target customers. He discovered, for example, that pregnant women are more likely to buy unscented lotion and that they start doing this at the beginning of their second trimester. This correlation between pregnancy and changes in shopping behavior was one of the 24 data points he and other analysts were able to identify. When they combined all these correlations together, they were able to establish a pregnancy prediction score. This score told them two things. First, that the female consumer was pregnant. Second, it also gave them a good estimate of her due date. The value to Target was considerable. They were able to send coupons to the woman during different times in her pregnancy so that they would arrive when she was most likely to need them. The timing of the coupons brought more pregnant women into the Target stores to use them. 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
9: The purpose of the second coming is that God will not only judge the unbelievers, but he will gather all the believers. The resurrection then is not merely about Easter eggs or Easter bunnies or Lent or kind of trying to earn our way into heaven through some form of sacraments. The resurrection reminds us that the work has already been done. Jesus already paid the price and proved the price when he rose again on the third day.
8: Confidence can be hard to come by these days. People are losing their jobs, their homes, and their life savings at an unprecedented rate. Crime, violence, and natural disasters seem to be skyrocketing. Yet in the midst of all this chaos, we need a biblical understanding of what's coming next. Welcome to Daily in the Word. This program features the teaching and preaching of Dr. Paul Chappell, pastor of Lancaster Baptist Church and president of West Coast Baptist College in Lancaster, California. In our series, Things to Come, Dr. Paul Chappell brings a message of hope and confidence from the priceless counsel of the Word of God. He answers our most important questions with wisdom and candor and points to a brighter future. And now, here's Dr. Paul Chappell with part one of a message called The Promise of His Coming.
9: Take your Bible or take the notes that you received on the way in and find Acts chapter 1. Acts chapter 1, and we're going to begin focusing on the second coming of Jesus Christ and the events leading up to that second coming. I want to invite you all back next Sunday as we continue this series. We're going to be looking at lots of different issues in the Bible. What are the signs of His coming? What about the coming one world government? Is that just kind of a conspiracy theory thing, or does the Bible say something about that? What about the nation of Israel in prophecy? And what about the rapture, the catching away of the church? Lots of questions that the scriptures really do reveal answers for. Acts chapter 1 is our text as we begin this series this morning. Well, today we're going to see the promise of the coming of the Lord from Acts chapter 1. I'm going to read beginning in verse 1. The former treaties have I made, O Theophilus, of all that Jesus began both to do and teach, until the day in the which he was taken up, after that he, through the Holy Ghost, had given commandments unto the apostles whom he had chosen, to whom also he showed himself alive after his passion by many infallible proofs, being seen of them 40 days, and speaking of the things pertaining to the kingdom of God. And being assembled together with them, commanded them that they should not depart from Jerusalem, but wait for the promise of the Father, which saith he, ye have heard of me. For John truly baptized with water, but ye shall be baptized with the Holy Ghost not many days hence. When they therefore were come together, they asked of him, saying, Lord, wilt thou at this time restore again the kingdom of Israel? And he said unto them, It is not for you to know the times or the seasons, which the Father hath put in his own power. But ye shall receive power after that the Holy Ghost has come upon you, and ye shall be witnesses unto me, both in Jerusalem and in Judea and in Samaria and unto the uttermost parts of the earth. And when he had spoken these things, while they beheld, he was taken up, and a cloud received him out of their sight. And while they looked steadfastly toward heaven as he went up, behold, two men stood by them in white apparel, which also said, Ye men of Galilee, why stand ye gazing up into heaven? This same Jesus, which is taken up from you into heaven, shall so come in like manner as ye have seen him go into heaven. When you study the lives of the disciples of Jesus, you immediately notice that the first century Roman life was a difficult life. There were many challenges that especially the children of Israel faced. The political strife with the Romans was very palpable. Pontius Pilate was a very cruel leader and oftentimes persecuted the Jewish people. The Jews were treated with discrimination and hate. There were great taxes from the Roman Empire on all of their subjects. And when you really stop and think about it, you find that the problems of the first century world, the Roman world, and some of the problems we face today really are the same. And yet, there was one great bright spot in the lives of those believers of Jesus Christ. They found their Messiah. They found someone in whom they could trust, their hope, their Savior, their healer, their friend. And these disciples, as they heard Jesus, as they watched him perform miracles, one day the Lord began to speak to them, and he said, Follow me, and I will make you to become fishers of men. He was going to give them a new purpose in life. He was going to give them eternal life. And wow, what an exciting time. First there were a few, and then there were 5,000, and then there were 10, and then there were many, many more who began to follow the Lord Jesus Christ. It was a wonderful time until that day came. That day that Jesus had tried to tell them about so many times. He had told them about the fact that he would die and that he would rise again. But somewhere along the line in the euphoria of the miracles and the feeding of the 5,000 and the raising of the dead, somewhere in the midst of all the excitement, the disciples didn't want to hear that part about the death, the burial, and the resurrection. But that night finally came. Perhaps you've heard of the Last Supper. Jesus was there with his disciples. He took a piece of bread and he tried to remind them. He said, This bread is a picture of my body, which will be broken for you. And this cup is a picture of my blood, which will be shed for you. But even as he was explaining what was about to happen, it seemed like many of the men were not understanding it. And so Jesus went across to the Garden of Gethsemane, and there he began to pray. I've been in this garden. Some of these trees are more than 2,000 years old. They were there when Jesus was praying this prayer. He said, Father, if it be possible, let this cup pass from me. You see, he knew that he would not only face the greatest pain that a man would ever face, but also that he would bear in his body the sins of the whole world. And he was praying, Father, if it be possible, let this cup pass from me. Nevertheless, not my will, but thine be done. And amazingly, as Jesus was there praying, suddenly the Roman soldiers came in and the high priest with them. And one of Jesus' own disciples, a man named Judas Iscariot, had betrayed Jesus for just a small amount of money. And so his journey to the cross began. He went first over to Caiaphas' house, the high priest, then to Pontius Pilate in the Roman Praetorium, where again he was shamed and where again he was mocked. The people were so angry at Jesus because they had been stirred up by religious jealousy. They literally said, Give us Barabbas, give us Barabbas. Speaking of a common everyday criminal, they said, Let him go free. Take the life of this Jesus of Nazareth. And so Jesus was taken up to the hill called Golgotha. It means the hill of a skull. And there at the hill of Golgotha, the Roman soldiers placed the nails through his hands and through his feet, the crown of thorns through his head. The blood was now being shed, for the Bible says, without the shedding of the blood, there's no remission of sin. And Jesus there shed his blood for you and for me. He was buried in a borrowed tomb. the tomb of Joseph of Arimathea, as he was placed in that burial, and as the tomb was sealed, Roman soldiers were assigned, and there was a great and large stone that was to keep anyone and everyone out. The disciples were scattered about with discouragement. They were filled with dismay. They had hoped that Jesus would bring in a kingdom. They had hoped that the world would change, that their lives would change. And now Jesus Christ, their Messiah, was dead, crucified by the Roman soldiers. They were overwhelmed. Some of them went into solitude. Some of them went fishing. Some of them did other things. But all of them were discouraged of heart. All of them were overwhelmed with sorrow. You know, the world can do that to you sometimes. Sometimes you'll come through a year like this and you'll experience trials and sickness, perhaps even the valley of the shadow of death. And you see the hatred and you turn on the news and someone else is ramming into something else and people are yelling. You see it all and you wonder, what in the world is going on? And that's when you need to take time to step back. Never make a decision to change some major part of your life until you step back and really consider what God is trying to do. Step back and hear the still small voice of God. And I believe the best way to do that is to open the Bible and to let the Lord begin to show you what He's trying to do in your life. The Bible gives us the perspective that we need. And this morning, I want to take a few moments and show you a promise that was made by Jesus Christ, a promise that was fulfilled by Jesus Christ, and a promise that is yet to be fulfilled by Jesus Christ. And so let's journey along these promises together. I want you to think with me, first of all, about the promise of His resurrection. The promise of the resurrection. You know, one of the reasons I believe the Bible is the Word of God is because of all the prophecies that were made in the Bible that have been and that are still being fulfilled. Absolutely amazing to study Bible prophecy like we're going to do for the next 10 weeks here at Lancaster Baptist Church. And the promise of the resurrection is something that was prophesied even in the Old Testament. Psalm 16 and verse 10 says, "For thou wilt not leave my soul in hell, neither wilt thou suffer thine Holy One to see corruption." The Bible says in 1 Corinthians 15 and verse 3, "For I delivered unto you first of all that which I also received, how that Christ died for our sins according to the Scriptures." You see, the Old Testament prophesied the birth of Jesus. It prophesied the life, the death, and the resurrection of Jesus. Throughout the Old Testament, we see the hand of God pointing us to His Son, Jesus Christ. And then in the New Testament, Jesus began to prophesy His death, burial, and resurrection. At the first cleansing of the temple, Jesus was speaking to the Jews, and He said unto them, "Destroy this temple, and in 3 days I will raise it up again." Then said the Jews, 46 years was the building of this temple, and wilt thou tear it up and raise it up in 3 days?" But He spoke of the temple of His body. You see, Jesus was preparing them and telling them that His body would be destroyed, but that in 3 days He would raise it up again. In Matthew chapter 12 and verse 40, Jesus used an illustration from the Old Testament again. He said, "As Jonah was 3 days and three nights in the whale's belly, so shall the Son of Man be 3 days and three nights in the heart of the earth." He said to His Jewish audience, you know the story of Jonah, the prophet that tried to run from God, and he was placed in the whale's belly for 3 days and three nights. Even as that miracle took place, Jesus said, "I will spend 3 days and three nights in the heart of the earth, but I will rise again." Now, I know that the world is filled with skeptics and infidels and questioners. And in fact, Christianity invites people to come and ask their questions about these miracles of the Bible. I heard about one lady that was flying on an airplane, and she was always very nervous to fly. And so she would take her Bible with her and she would read the Bible. And the man next to her, he just got irritated seeing a Bible. Some people are that way. They just get irritated at the things of God. And he was speaking to the woman, and he said, "You don't believe all that stuff, do you, in that book?" She said, "Well, yes, I do." He said, "Well, what about the story of the man that was in the whale's belly for 3 days? You don't believe that stuff, do you?" She said, "Oh, the story of Jonah, absolutely, I believe it." He said, "Well, He said, how in the world could that have happened? How could he be in there for 3 days? She said, you know, I don't really know, but when I get to heaven, I'll ask him. He said, well, what if he's not there? She said, then you can ask him. You know, throughout the Lord's ministry, he tried to prepare his disciples using prophecy, using the Old Testament illustrations. And then when he was with his disciples, he became more specific. In Mark 9 and 31, the Bible says, for he taught his disciples and said unto them, the Son of Man is delivered into the hands of men, and they shall kill him. And after that he is killed, he shall rise the third day. And then at the Last Supper, where Jesus gathered his disciples together, as he was speaking to them, listen to what he said. But after that I am risen, I will go before you into Galilee. Now, some people have trouble believing that Jesus is God. Just think about that. How many people have you ever heard say, after I am risen, I will meet you in Galilee? What was he doing? He was prophesying his own resurrection. And so it was that the angel met the ladies at the tomb that first Easter morning. And when he saw the ladies coming, the angel said to them, why seek ye the living among the dead? He is not here. He is risen. Remember how he spoke to you those words when he was in Galilee. And the Bible says, and they remembered his words. I don't know if you're like me. Sometimes I hear lots of words, but I don't remember them like I should. Sometimes you hear important things and you get those details mixed up. Even Baptists that go to church all the time, sometimes we hear things that we don't remember like we should. I like the story of the teacher that was having show and tell with her school children. She said, boys and girls, tomorrow we're going to have show and tell about our religion. And so you bring something about your religion. And so they came, and the first little girl came up in front of the class. Her name was Mary. She said, my name is Mary. I am a Roman Catholic, and this is a crucifix. And all the children went, wow. Next boy came up. He said, my name is Benjamin, and I am Jewish, and this is the Star of David. And the children thought that was cool. The next little boy came up and he said, my name is Johnny and I am a Baptist and this is a casserole. That's about how deep some Baptists go. We like church, we like the food, but we don't always remember the words. And the Bible says that when the angel spoke to the women at the tomb, then they remembered his words. The promise of the resurrection had been made. But I want you to see with me this morning the proof of the resurrection. The proof of the resurrection. You see, the Bible says something, and we read it a moment ago in Acts chapter 1 and verse 3. And I want you to see this. It says, to whom he also showed himself alive after his passion by many infallible proofs, being seen of them 40 days and speaking of the things pertaining to the kingdom of God. An infallible proof, something that is surely and plainly known, something that is incapable of error. It's amazing to me that after Jesus rose again, he spent 40 days going around to more than 500 witnesses, showing himself alive, letting them touch his scars, letting them see him so that they would have infallible proof that he had conquered death and the grave. And I want to tell you something. If you were an attorney and you needed some witnesses and someone said to you, hey, no problem, we've got 500 witnesses over the course of 40 days, that would be a very good proof for the case that you were building. Now, we don't have time to give all of the proofs, but let me give you two proofs for the resurrection of Jesus Christ. The first, of course, is the empty tomb itself. You see, when those women approached that sepulcher that day and they were coming to bring spices for the body of the Lord Jesus Christ, the angel said, be not afraid, ye seek Jesus of Nazareth, which was crucified. He is risen. He is not here. Behold the place where they laid him. Now, immediately the enemies of Jesus began to deny this fact. And in fact, the religious rulers paid the Roman soldiers money to say that the disciples of Jesus had stolen the body away. We read about that in Matthew chapter 28. And they gave money to the soldiers. And in verse 13, they said, say ye, his disciples came by night and stole him away while he slept. Do you understand that since the very moments of Christ, until this very day, in college classrooms and on television shows, there are people who deny the deity of Christ, who deny the resurrection of Christ, who are giving all kinds of different stories to try somehow to say that this account that we celebrate this morning was not true. There is only one major problem with the critics, the naysayers, and the deniers, and that is that just outside of Jerusalem this morning, there is an empty tomb, and that empty tomb is the tomb of the Lord Jesus Christ. The empty tomb provides the evidence of a resurrected Savior. Think about the basic things. Think about the stone. The Bible tells us the stone on that tomb was a stone that was placed there by Pontius Pilate. It had his seal upon it. The Bible says that it was a very great stone, probably 18 to 20 inches thick, probably 9 feet in diameter. It would have weighed around 2 tons. There's no way that a few disciples of Jesus are going to rush the Roman soldiers and somehow muscle that stone away. You see, the resurrection is the cornerstone of the gospel of Jesus Christ. It is the guarantee of heaven for those who trust Jesus Christ. The resurrection is not merely important to our historic Christian faith, but without it, there would be no Christianity at all. It is the singular doctrine that elevates Christianity above all other religions of the world, for it is the doctrine of resurrection that was found only in the person of the Lord Jesus Christ. There was a Muslim man in Africa. He had heard about this Jesus. His family and friends had raised him to hate the name of Jesus, yet there was this curiosity that he had. And finally, after studying the Bible and after studying history and after many years of friends talking to him who were Christians, this man accepted Jesus Christ as his Savior. Some of his other friends came to him and said, "What have you done? How can you convert to Christ?" He said, "Well, it's like this." He said, "Suppose you were going down the road and suddenly there was a fork in the road and it went 2 directions. You didn't know which way to go. And then there were 2 men that appeared to you. One was alive and one was dead. Which one would you follow?" Ladies and gentlemen, this morning we are following a resurrected Savior. And his empty tomb is proof of his deity, proof of his promise. But not only the empty tomb, we see in the book of Acts the eyewitnesses. He showed himself alive by many infallible proofs, over 500 people. Thomas, for example, the Bible says that Jesus spoke to him in John 20:27, and he said, "Thomas, reach hither thy finger and behold my hands, and reach thither thy hand and thrust it into my side. Be not faithless, but believing." And Thomas answered and said unto him, "My Lord and my God." And Jesus didn't say, "Thomas, don't call me God." He received that worship because Jesus is God. And Thomas knew that he was God. You see, Thomas touched the Lord Jesus, and Mary Magdalene and Simon Peter and the disciples on the road to Emmaus, and ultimately over 500 different people saw the Lord Jesus Christ as he went about for 40 days showing himself alive by many infallible proofs. You know, we understand proofs. We understand evidences. When you go perhaps to Costco and you buy your groceries, you get that big bag of groceries, maybe that big cart, maybe if your husband's with you, you get that big orange cart, you know, and you get lots of stuff maybe you don't even really need, and you're coming to that exit now, and so there's someone normally that stands there and they say something like this, "May I have your receipt, please?" And I don't know what they do to you. They look at the receipt and then they look at your stuff. Then they look at you like, "How can he eat all that stuff?" And then they look back at the stuff, you know. And they're checking out that receipt. Now, what's the purpose of the receipt? The purpose of the receipt is to prove that payment has been made. And the purpose of the empty tomb is that Jesus Christ is proving to us that payment has been made for our sin. He died for our sin. He rose again for our justification. He showed himself alive to 500 people to leave lasting testimony that he is the Son of the living God. And so we see the promise of the resurrection made over and over and over again in the Bible. And then we hear the proof of the resurrection seen alive by 500 witnesses. But then I want you to see finally this morning the promise of his return.
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0: The SPLC is funding the terrorists they claim to fight. This is Matt Staver with Freedom's Call. The Southern Poverty Law Center's former CFO was recently arrested on charges of wire fraud and conspiracy to submit false statements to a federally insured bank. The arrest comes as part of an ongoing case by the Department of Justice regarding the organization's $4.1 million scheme to defraud donors and pay the very extremists they claim to be fighting. Yet the SPLC has falsely labeled Liberty Counsel and other Christian conservative groups as hate groups in a reckless attempt to damage their reputations. Any organization that states its mission as confronting extremist activities yet funnels money to those extremist organizations needs accountability. The House Judiciary Committee also questioned the SPLC's interim president about its notorious hate map designations. Please pray and stay informed at Liberty Counsel's website, lc.org/truth.
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2: Paul uses a very wonderful expression. We need this kind of help today. It's over in Romans, the 15th chapter, verse 30. Listen to Paul. He says, "Now I beseech you, brethren, for the Lord Jesus Christ's sake and for the love of the Spirit, that ye strive together with me in your prayers to God for me." And you know what that word strive really means? Well, it's the word that we get our word agonize from. You see, to agonize in prayer, that doesn't mean the length of your prayer. It's the depth of your prayer. It's not the words, but the feeling that's back of it. My, this is the way that Moses prayed. It's the way Paul prayed. And it's the way we should pray today.
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5: Today we are being told that there is nothing special about man, and that we are only evolutionary beings with no moral obligations to a creator or to each other. 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Copernicus, Galileo, Kepler, and Sir Isaac Newton. Even Charles Darwin, the father of evolutionary theory, once wrote that life was breathed by a creator. 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The Bible tells us that a scorner seeketh wisdom and findeth it not, but that knowledge is easy for those that understand. Wisdom and understanding is a gift that only the Creator can give, better than silver and gold, more precious than rubies and all the things that can be desired. I'm David Reeves. Truly, the heavens declare the glory of God.
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8: For American Family News, I'm Robert Thornton. A pro-Israel Christian activist supports President Donald Trump's decision to send yet another carrier task force to the Middle East. Here's AFN's Chad Groening.
9: The USS Theodore Roosevelt carrier strike group, comprised of 7,000 sailors and 2,000 Marines, could be in the area by the end of October. The bolstering of the American military presence comes as President Trump has been warning that new strikes against Iran could be on the horizon. The president also told reporters at the White House that he believes there is a connection between Iran and the attempted hijacking of an Israel-bound flight on Wednesday. Gary Bauer is chairman of American Values and was a founding board member of Christians United for Israel. During an appearance on American Family Radio, he praised the president for not making his decision based on politics.
10: Let me just say it clearly, if Joe Biden were in the White House, he would be manipulating every decision he made on a national security issue, and he would be looking at it through the lens of his own political hide. We don't have a president that does that. This president has always put the country first.
9: But Bauer says he's worried that the public may not fully realize that until Trump is gone.
10: Because if he's successful, if we are successful, Iran is not going to get a nuclear weapon. It's possible Iran itself could be transformed, and that would transform the Middle East. But all that is not going to happen overnight, and we'll just have to pray and wait and see how it plays itself out.
9: I'm Chad Groening.
8: President Trump spoke with reporters today before leaving for a campaign event in Alabama. The president was asked about the Group of Seven industrial nations' plan to release 100 million barrels of oil and fuel products in the coming weeks.
11: But basically, Europe was great because they're putting a lot of diesel oil out there. They have diesel. They use diesel disproportionately more than most, and they did a great thing.
8: The president is to travel frequently over the next month ahead of the midterm election. Federal prosecutors charge a shop clerk and son with selling kratom thought to be tied to an Ole Miss student's death. The U.S. Attorney's Office in Mississippi said authorities established a link between the kratom derivative found at the scene of the student's death and a local vape, tobacco, and beer store. A drug task force had urged people to avoid kratom after authorities found packages of the substance while investigating the deaths of the two University of Mississippi students. The Trump administration has significantly ramped up deportation since taking office in 2025. Fox's Brooke Taylor reports from Alexandria, Louisiana, with details on a mass deportation facility there.
12: Illegal migrants from ICE detention facilities across the country, they were taken here to Alexandria, Louisiana. It is the nation's largest deportation hub. And we got this rare exclusive access. We captured about 1,000 illegal migrants. They were boarded on planes, and then they were deported back to their home countries. Now, according to DHS, more than 20 flights took off from here today, headed to countries like Guatemala and El Salvador. On the flight to Guatemala alone, there was 136 deportees, 70 of them criminal illegal migrants or pending criminal charges. 66 of them were immigration violators.
8: According to the Department of Homeland Security, since President Trump took office, over 3 million illegal aliens have left the U.S. either voluntarily or involuntarily. The NFL suspended San Francisco 49ers owner Jed York for 6 games today following his arrest earlier this year in a prostitution sting in Ohio. The league announced that York also was fined $500,000 for violating the league's personal conduct policy. York has not attended any games or league meetings so far this season and was credited with 3 games served. Listen up, Android users. A newly uncovered Android threat called Rat Hat wants to access all of it. Security researchers at Zimpernium discovered the malware, which uses generative AI as part of its attack, and found that it can turn permissions you approve into surprisingly deep control of your phone. The malware relies on tricking someone into installing a malicious Android app and approving powerful permissions. That will do it for this hour's news. We invite you to check AFN.net and see more there. Have a great weekend. For American Family News, I'm Robert Thornton.
13: Good evening. Here's your Milwaukee weather forecast for Friday, October 2nd. Milwaukee is clear and 54 degrees with calm winds. Tonight stays mostly clear with a low near 45. Saturday brings sunshine and a high around 62, followed by partly cloudy skies Saturday night. Sunday looks sunny and warmer, reaching 67. No active weather alerts. That's your Lighthouse Christian Radio weather update.

Psalm 9, verse 1, I will praise thee, O Lord, with my whole heart. I will show forth all thy marvelous works. This is Light for Your Path on Lighthouse Christian Radio.

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1: The Legal Alert. Here's attorney David Gibbs, Jr.
0: Pastor Wren's small church was struggling financially. They had an old property all paid off with an unused parsonage to boot. As pastor and the deacons debated how best to keep the doors open, the idea was tossed out to rent out the parsonage. Uncertain how that would work, pastor called us at the Christian Law Association. Our attorneys explained that while it was absolutely possible to rent out the parsonage, it could be excellent income stream to help the church stay afloat. It came with a lot of added complications for the church, including losing any property tax exemption on that piece of land. Let me remind you, you can lose the property tax exemption that you have for a ministry if you rent it out. And quite a bit of liability also comes with the rental. 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

John Newton was a wicked, despicable man. He was a slave trader. It was the slave trader that hunted down humans like animals, tearing apart families, selling them in slave auctions, and even killing at their pleasure. Before he was 35 years old, he trafficked hundreds of men, women, and children from Africa to the auction blocks of England. Newton was born in London in 1725 to a mother that was a devout Christian. She died when John was 6 years old, but before she died, she spent those last years teaching him all she could from the Bible. Unfortunately, after her death, John began running from God. He went deeper and deeper into sin as he got older. Eventually, his rebellion found him deserting the British Navy, and at his lowest point, he joined a slave ship and would live that horrible life for many years. Once, a violent storm threatened to destroy his ship. Within moments of death, Newton sank to his knees and prayed to God for mercy. God spared his life that night, but Newton still didn't ask Christ to save him and continued in his terrible sin. The scripture passages that his mother taught him years before came to him over and over in his darkest times. Eventually, his conviction of sin became so unbearable that he asked Christ to save his soul. His life was transformed, and God would call him to preach. He would pastor for 43 years until his death at the age of 82. For the rest of his life, he marveled at God's grace that had saved and so dramatically changed him. His testimony would become the most well-known hymn of all time, and he named it Faith's Review and Expectation, or as we know it now, Amazing Grace. Amazing Grace, how sweet the sound that saved a wretch like me. I once was lost, but now am found. Was blind, but now I see. John Newton never forgot what God had done for him, and these words have thrilled millions as they remind us of God's amazing grace.

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1: I'm Ruth Kramer with Mission Network News. More than 2.6 million people across Thailand have been affected by recent heavy rains, and at least 23 have died. The government has approved $122 million in emergency funds to help flood victims nationwide. The deluge threatened an important A3 global leadership meeting this week in Bangkok. We connected with Joe Handley early Thursday.
2: Obviously, there's a massive problem going on physically here in Thailand. But over and above that is a spiritual dimension.
1: Meeting face-to-face helps A3 leaders build strong relationships. Praise God that leaders made it to the conference safely despite the disruptions. The good news, floodwaters are receding, but thousands of people still remain in temporary shelters. Pray for the Thai church as they rally to meet those in need and share the truth and hope of Christ. And finally, the gospel faces severe restrictions in Somalia, but Somali Christian TV is reaching Somalis worldwide. The co-founders recently shared their story on a podcast with the Voice of the Martyrs Canada. The ministry began with a prophecy.
3: And I had like this small voice, the Lord saying, I'm building my church among the Somalis and no one can stop.
1: Their first video drew widespread attention and was followed by threats from the Muslim community, but they still launched the media project. 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Gospel TV also offers greater privacy as converts may face persecution from Muslim family and neighbors. Pray that more Somalis will respond to the gospel and that God will protect those reaching them.
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0: The light of Christ is the hope of the world. 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

0: Are you training your children? The word train in the dictionary says this: to prepare for a contest, to instruct by exercise, to drill, to form to a proper shape, to discipline for use. You have to train and to coach your children. You have to pray. You have to teach. You have to plead. You have to show by example. Do you have your children in a Bible-believing church? Do you have them in Bible class, Sunday school, under a born-again teacher? Are you training in the home by precept and by example? More people spend time sometimes training dogs than they do children. We're to train. You see, if you teach a child, and that's all you do, you teach him one thing, somebody else can come along and teach him something else. But when you train him, he gets something through the pores of his skin into his very psyche. When a child is trained, there's a difference between teaching and training.
1: Profound truth, simply stated. Waiting for you now at profoundtruth.org.
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Matthew 25:40. And the king shall answer and say unto them, Verily I say unto you, inasmuch as ye have done it unto one of the least of these my brethren, ye have done it unto me. 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
1: Why did God make us so different? That He might make us one, not just to sing in unity, but to sing in harmony. 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
1: How do you do? Some people believe absolute truth doesn't exist. For them, truth is whatever you want it to be, which creates a problem. If everything is true, how do we discern the genuine from the counterfeit, especially when it comes to describing God? Those are questions one woman struggled with until the day her heart and mind and very life were unshackled.

0: How's that new baby?
1: Wonderful. All he does
2: Ronnie, is... Ronnie, where are my car keys?
1: Just a sec. Where did you last have them?
2: If I knew that, I wouldn't be looking for them.
0: Sounds like somebody's in a bad mood.
1: Gets worse every day.
2: Never mind. I found them.
0: What's his problem?
1: Where do I start? The weather in Manitoba's too cold, and he hates working for his family's business.
0: He has a nice house, beautiful wife, good kids. Is he ever happy?
1: Only when our friends are over and he has a drink in his hand.
0: That bad, huh?
1: He keeps telling me we should move back to New York.
0: You grew up here. Why don't you?
1: Me? With his active baby? I mean, maybe when he's older. I'm barely managing now.
0: So how's my favorite niece doing? Does she like being a big sister?
1: Leela Electra is living up to her middle name. Bright as ever, but not smiling as much as she used to. Not sure she likes being a big sister. I wonder if I'm spending enough time with her. Enough about me. What's new with you? Still searching for God in all the wrong places?
0: Not anymore. I think I found God.
1: Oh, really? What religion is this?
0: Hinduism. I learned that we get reincarnated every time we die. And if we make a mistake with this life, we just get to try again in the next one.
1: What about...
0: And you want to hear the best part?
1: Sure, enlighten me.
0: Eventually, after we live many, many lives, when we get it all right, we transcend this life and enter oneness with the universe and a state of everlasting bliss.
3: This is Unshackled, the longest-running audio drama in history. 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In a sea of uncertainty, the old lighthouse in Chicago is still a rock of salvation, there to rescue the perishing. Since 1877, the mission doors have been open, welcoming the lost and despairing. Thanks to your prayers and financial gifts, Pacific Garden Mission is the country's oldest continuously operating rescue mission. The old lighthouse provides food, fresh clothing, and a safe place to sleep for hundreds of people, men, women, and children. The mission even has some medical care in its clinic, because meeting physical needs is vital and opens the door to real and lasting change. That lasting change can happen when pastors and counselors share the good news of the one who sticks closer than a brother, which is what this program celebrates. Now for broadcast around the earth, here is episode number 3945 in the series Unshackled, the program that makes you face yourself and think. When it comes to religion, most people can be divided into three groups: devout believers, secular believers, who often identify with the religion they were born into, and the nones, the non-believers who may try different religions, but only when they align with their personal beliefs. That's what the woman in our story was doing. Where would it lead? You'll find out as we bring you part one of the true story of Leela Gable, right now on Unshackled.
4: I was five when my parents moved to Queens, New York to live with my grandparents. My father quickly became overwhelmed by his new job and began to drink even more. My mother became even more overwhelmed by my baby brother, who had a habit of getting into everything. I knew my mother loved me, but she seldom spent focused time with me. It seemed like my Aunt Michelle was the only one who actually saw me, which made her visits all the more special.
5: Where's my favorite niece? Has anybody seen Leela?
6: I'm right here, right in front of you!
5: Are you sure that's you? The girl I remember was much shorter last time I was here.
6: It's me. I'm just taller. What's in the bag? Did you bring me a present?
5: I brought you some comic books. Very special comic books.
6: Cool.
5: They are stories from the Bhagavad Gita for children in English.
6: The what?
5: It's about Hinduism. The religion in India.
6: Their clothes look pretty. Why does this person have so many arms?
5: That's one of the Hindu gods. They have a god for everything you can imagine.
6: What are these words on the cover?
5: It's written in Sanskrit, an ancient language that is very sacred in India. Do you know where India is?
6: No.
5: It's on the other side of the world where millions and millions and millions of people live, and they all follow this religion. Well, many of them do. I'm going to visit there soon.
6: But you'll come back, won't you?
5: Of course. I'll only be gone a little while. I'll be back before you know it.
4: Year after year came and went without her. It would be 4 long years before I would see my aunt again. And in my young heart, it felt like she had abandoned me for something better. When my parents moved near JFK Airport, I would watch the planes flying overhead and imagine them taking me to India so I could find Aunt Michelle. At night, I would pull out the comic books she gave me and dream about living over there. The pictures on the pages seemed to be so peaceful compared to the world I was living in.
7: What's for dinner?
1: Dinner was 4 hours ago. I put your plate in the fridge.
7: Kids still up?
1: They're both in bed. I'm heading up there too. Make sure you, please, let go of my arm.
7: Well, how about a kiss first?
1: I'm not in the mood.
7: You used to kiss me when I got home, remember?
1: That was before you started stopping at bars on the way home. Now let me go.
7: Not until you start acting like a wife's supposed to act. Now give me what I want.
1: No, I won't. Let go of me. Ow! You promised you'd never hit me again.
7: I'll do whatever I want whenever I want, and that's final. You understand?
4: Night after night, my brother and I would go to sleep to the sounds of our parents' violent fighting. I would cover my ears and silently beg them to stop yelling and hurting each other. But the fights only stopped when they separated and my mother moved us out, first to my grandparents and eventually to the house she rented. I was 9 by then and was often left home alone while my mother worked. Always strict with instructions to look after my 5-year-old brother, Dylan, who would never listen to me.
8: Open the door, Dylan. We're not gonna hurt you. We wanna talk to your sister.
4: Neighborhood girls delighted in bullying me, calling me names, shoving me to the ground. I always felt powerless to fight back, and once again, felt unseen by the adults in my family. I began to dream about Hindus' promises of reincarnation. I was convinced that my next life would have to be better than the one I was living in. The only breaks in my troubled life were my summer trips to Canada.
1: Make sure you pack some of your nice clothes.
6: Ma, it's just camp. I only need t-shirts and shorts.
1: It's 3 weeks of cultural immersion, so I want you to look nice, especially for the Shabbat dinners and the Israeli dances.
6: Will they make me study the Torah every day?
1: No, only rabbis do that. This camp's all about our traditions.
6: Traditions sound boring. Do I really have to go?
1: Yes, you're going. You and your brother will have fun.
6: Can't you fly with us to make sure we're safe?
1: We don't have the money for me to do that, Leela.
6: But what if we get lost in the airport and miss our plane?
1: Look for the people in the uniforms, and they will be looking for you because I have arranged for them to help you. It will be fine.
4: Imagine being 9 years old, flying by yourself from New York to Canada, and being responsible for your 5-year-old brother who wants to run around the whole airport.
6: Dylan, get back here! It's this way! Dylan!
4: Yeah, piece of cake. Somehow, we made it. And when we arrived, Dad was there to pick us up at baggage claim. And the camp? Well, it was better than I expected. I quickly bonded with my cousins and had fun learning Jewish songs and traditional dances. And every Friday night at sundown, we honored the beginning of Shabbat with a Sabbath meal, where we remembered our ancestors' deliverance from slavery. There were campfires at night and activities during the day. We even had a weaver show us how to make a prayer shawl on a loom. That may have been the start of my lifelong interest in textiles.
5: You should be with the other children, swimming in the lake.
6: I'd rather watch you on the loom. Can I ask you a question?
5: Of course.
6: Is there only one God in the world?
5: What a strange thing for a Jewish girl to say. Don't your parents say the Shema?
6: I'm not sure.
5: You should say these words twice a day. Hear, O Israel, the Lord our God. The Lord is one. We are loyal to one God and only one. And we should always wear shawls like the one I'm making when we pray to show God respect.
6: Why are there 5 knots on each corner?
5: You have a sharp eye for such a young girl. Well, each knot is made from 8 threads. White to represent God's holiness, and 1 blue thread to represent the sky where he dwells. All the threads and knots together represent the 613 commandments that God gave us.
6: That's a lot of rules. What happens if I don't follow all of them? Does that mean I'm no longer Jewish?
5: You'll always be Jewish. Your mother was Jewish, and your daughters will be Jewish no matter who they marry.
6: But what if I mess up? Will I still go to heaven when I die?
5: You're too young to worry about such things. No one ever born in this world is perfect. All God requires of us is that we try our best.
6: But what if I really mess up? Will I get another life, another chance to be better?
5: We're only given one life to live. And when it's over, it's over. Besides, you are Jewish, one of God's chosen people. Simple as that. Now, no more questions. Run along and play with the others.
4: My thoughts were jumbled as I headed for the lake. Which religion was true? The one my aunt believed in, or the one my Jewish relatives believed in? Or was there another? After 4 years of living in India, my Aunt Michelle finally returned, and I was happy again. I thought she had returned for good, but soon learned she had different plans.
9: Oh, Michelle, you shouldn't have. This scarf is gorgeous.
5: You should see the clothes the women wear in India. Their saris and dupattas are beautiful. You have to go back with me and see it for yourself.
6: You're going back?
5: Of course. India's my home now. It's where I worship Sathya Sai Baba.
6: Baba who?
5: He's a special guru who has ascended to godhood. You all have to meet him. You have to come to India with me.
9: Us go to India? I'm too busy trying to make ends meet in the real world.
5: Let's see if Mom can help with the money, and I'll make all the arrangements. I've asked her and Dad to come, too. You have to go. Trust me. Your life will never be the same.
4: A few months later, my mother pulled my brother and me out of school, and along with our grandparents, we all boarded a plane for India. When we arrived, I was overwhelmed by the heat and humanity. I never imagined so many people could be crowded into a city. We boarded a bus for the long ride to our destination. And at every stop, children dressed in rags would clamor under the bus windows, begging for change.
10: I've never seen so many poor people. Why doesn't the government do something?
5: There's too many. Besides, the caste system is very strong here.
6: What do you mean?
5: People are born into different groups in India. The highest level is the priests, then the rulers, then the merchants, and then at the bottom, the laborers, who are always poor. Nearly everyone here is divided by birth and occupation.
6: So if I had been born into a farming family, does that mean I could never become a doctor or a teacher?
5: No, not likely.
6: Doesn't seem fair.
5: Could be worse. Your family could be one of the untouchables.
6: Who are they?
5: The poorest of the poor. Forever paying for the sins of their previous lives and never reaching paradise.
6: Never?
10: How much longer till we get there?
5: It's in the next village. I can't wait for you to meet Baba.
4: After we dropped our bags off, my aunt led us to a massive temple where symbols of every god imaginable were carved into the walls. Thousands of devotees were inside, bowing before a raised dais with a large wooden throne, its armrests carved with lions. Seated on the throne was a man dressed in an orange robe with ruby lips and piercing eyes. I couldn't take my eyes off him as my aunt guided us into a curtained area reserved for Westerners.
11: Have you ever seen a place like this?
12: Never.
11: How many followers does he have?
5: Over 20 million, mostly here in India. But he also has devotees from all around the world.
6: Why is there so much smoke in the air?
5: It's incense, constantly burning in the temple to our guru, Sai Baba, who sits on the throne.
6: Why is he looking at me?
5: He is. That means he wants to meet us. Swami, may I introduce my sister and...
13: Who is this lovely child?
5: This is my niece, Leela.
13: I had a vision that you would all visit me. Like most Westerners, you have been rushing, everywhere rushing. But here, you will find peace. Tell me, why are you here? What are you searching for?
1: Well, enlightenment, I suppose. My sister has told me about the miracles you perform and the wisdom that flows from you.
13: Would you like to be one of my devotees?
1: Yes, it would be an honor, Swami.
13: I will give you special powder to taste whenever meditate. It will usher you into deep states of meditation. First, you must learn to empty yourself of all thought and attachments.
6: But if we empty ourselves,
1: hush, Leela.
13: Let the child speak. Yes, little one.
6: If we empty ourselves, what will fill us?
13: Divine avatars will fill your mind with my knowledge and images beyond this world. I will prepare you for your next life and the many lives that follow. And then one day, you will become a god like me.
5: You are so wise, Swami.
13: Your Aunt Michelle believes in my powers. Look at the joy it has brought her. My way is the true way. There is no other.
4: After we returned home, my mother continued to follow the guru and his holy practices. She hung a giant picture of him on a wall in our den and burned incense throughout the house. Before the trip, I was an A student. But after the trip, as my mother became more devout, my grades started to slip and all I wanted to do was meditate, do astrology, and experiment with drugs and drinking, things that would expand our minds and reveal deeper consciousness. And to make matters worse, I was an insecure teenager who was desperate for someone to love me. So I started sleeping around. When I turned 18, I enrolled in art school to study textile design. And when I wasn't in classes or learning to play my guitar, I was doing what most college students do, looking for love in all the wrong places.
14: Hello?
15: It's Leela. We need to talk. I've been trying to reach you for days.
14: I've been busy. I heard you're pregnant.
15: Yeah, and I'm getting an abortion. My dad said he'd pay for it. Don't you have anything to say?
14: Well, I don't know how I feel about abortion.
15: What does that mean? I have done so many drugs, I bet it's not even gonna live. Besides, my dad would never let me drop out of school. I've already made the appointment. Will you meet me there?
14: Yeah, but I won't be able to stay.
4: Looking back, I realize the irony of the decision I made. I was an impressionable young woman who desperately wanted to be seen and valued for who I was. Now, I realize that my unborn baby wanted the same thing, to be seen and valued for who he or she was.
15: I joined my mother on more trips to India to sit under the teaching of India's great miracle-working God man. At night, away from the smoke-filled temple, I would look at the stars and cry out to God, whoever he really was, for answers. Something was still missing in my life. No matter how many times I repeated mantras or emptied my mind, I tried filling my life with one type of enlightenment after another, but still felt empty. After college, I drifted from one job to another and struggled to pay my bills. A friend suggested I call a local radio station and see if they need

0: for a designer friend of mine.
1: Cool. What can I do for you?
0: I'm just looking to gain some experience to get another job somewhere. Could I, intern with you for a while?
1: What are you interested in? You have a beautiful voice, by the way.
0: Thanks. I'm willing to do anything to beef up my resume. Could you use some help?
1: Sure. Drop by anytime. I'll show you around. My commercial's almost over. Gotta go.
2: Later that week, when I couldn't bear the thought of working another day in my cold garage, I went to the radio station. And there was Lenny, a handsome Jewish man. Over the next month, he taught me about the music business, invited me to record parties and concerts, and encouraged me to keep playing my guitar. Before long, our friendship grew into much more. Yeah, there were some red flags. The fact that he was Jewish and had a steady job made it seem like it was a smart move. One thing led to another, and I got pregnant again. But Lenny married me and supported me as I gave birth to our first child, a girl. After 5 happy years, I gave birth to a healthy baby boy. Giving birth is usually filled with happiness, but this time was different. A darkness came over me that I couldn't shake.
1: I'm worried about Leela. She's not herself.
3: Is she sick? Take her to a doctor.
1: No, physically she's fine. It's her mind. Something's not right.
3: She just had a baby. Give her time. She'll bounce back.
1: Before the baby was born, she was obsessed with her latest tarot card reading and what it predicted about her future. She gets fixated on something, and she ignores everything else.
3: So she's interested in tarot cards. They're harmless.
1: Are they? She's barely sleeping. And our daughter told me that she left the baby in his crib all day yesterday while she organized the basement.
3: She just wants a home in order. What's wrong with that?
1: She forgot to feed him for 8 hours. And he went the whole day without a diaper change.
3: Something is wrong. That's not like her.
1: I don't know if she's on drugs, having a mental breakdown, or both. She needs help. And I don't know what to do.
3: I'll be there as soon as I can.
2: By the time my mother arrived, I had another psychotic episode, and I was rushed to the hospital for a psychiatric evaluation. At first, the doctors thought I was experiencing bipolar disorder, but it was eventually determined that I was suffering from postpartum depression. I found out later that nearly 1 in 5 women experiences some form of this during pregnancy or soon after delivering. After weeks of medication and therapy, I was finally released.
1: You want me to pick up some food on the way home?
2: No, I'm not hungry.
1: I was thinking that maybe once you're feeling better, we could find a counselor, a marriage counselor, you know, somebody to help us.
2: With what?
1: To find out why we don't sleep together anymore.
2: I'm fine with the way things are.
1: Sure, Leela. We'll do it your way, as usual.
2: When we got home, both my daughter and the baby were asleep. I gave my mom a hug and excused myself to go through the mail that was waiting for me. One thick envelope stood out from all the others. Inside was an 11-page letter from Maria, my best friend in high school. We hadn't spoken much in years. Why had she sent this?
4: My dear Leela, I'm not much of a writer, but I haven't been able to shake this feeling that I should write to you. I don't know what's going on in your life. I'm sorry we haven't stayed in touch, but I want you to know I'm praying for you and that God loves you.
2: How do you know he loves me?
4: I know any mention of God probably seems strange given how wild I was in high school. I was a mess. I suppose we both were. All the guilt and regrets I've carried all these years were finally released a few months ago when I gave my life to God. My life hasn't been the same ever since. I wrote a poem about my experience that you can have.
2: I skimmed the rest of the pages and slowly read the last one.
4: I don't know what you're facing, but I do know the answer to what you're looking for. You need Jesus Christ as your Lord and Savior. He's the only one who can help you, Leela. God impressed a verse on my heart that I need you to hear. In the Gospel of John, Jesus says, I am the way, the truth, and the life. No man cometh unto the Father but by me. He's the only way, Leela. The only way.

0: I'd love to see you and share more with you. I have so much more to tell you. Love, Maria.
1: Her concern for me brought tears to my eyes. That letter should have been a sign that God, the real God, saw me and really loved me. But I was too blind then to realize it. I was happy that my friend Maria had found something that worked for her, but becoming a Christian was the last thing that a Jewish woman like me would ever do. Besides, everything I learned from the Indian guru and mysticism over the years was that all paths lead to God, and it was up to me to create my own happiness. I had hoped marriage would meet all my emotional needs, but it hadn't. There was only one thing I knew for sure. I would never be happy until I ended my marriage.
2: Join us again next time as we hear the conclusion of this powerful story. Leela spent half her life trying to fill a hole in her heart that only God can fill. Is that your story? We live in a world where hundreds of false religions preach that you can earn your way to heaven one way or another. But the true God says that heaven is a gift we only receive when we repent of our sins and believe in Jesus Christ as Lord. How about you, listening friend? Maybe today is the day you ask Jesus to forgive your sins and believe in Him as Lord so He can reveal His plan for your life. If you need help making this crucial decision, we encourage you to call 1-888-NEED-HIM. 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Heard in the true story of Leela Gable, Part 1, were Atlee Gilbert, Jim Craig, Tina Glushenko, Rocky Murphy, and Demetrius Troy. 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
4: A little girl misquoted the 23rd Psalm, but I believe she had it just right when she said, "The Lord is my shepherd, I've got all I want." That, my friend, is the secret of satisfaction. It is Jehovah Himself in Him, in the shepherd, are the wellsprings of my heart's desire.
3: Welcome to Love Worth Finding, featuring the powerful biblical teaching and insights of pastor and author Adrian Rogers. Psalm 23, verse 1, shows us how we can be satisfied no matter what material wealth we may or may not have. It's Jesus Himself who satisfies. Pastor Rogers said, "In the Lord Jesus, we have sovereignty and sympathy, a king and a shepherd. We have a God who is able and a shepherd who is available, a God in the heavens and a shepherd in our heart." If you have your Bible, turn to Psalm 23 as we hear part 2 of The Secret of Satisfaction.
4: Now there's a danger, and here's the danger, that when we get into the 23rd Psalm, we're on such familiar ground, and we say, "Oh, I know that," and the proverb, "Familiarity breeds contempt," may never be more true, because we are all familiar with the 23rd Psalm. It is perhaps the best known passage of Scripture in all of the Bible. And well, it ought to be, because it's such a gem of literature. I believe it's one of the seven wonders of the literary world, but it is given by divine inspiration, and not only is it beautiful, it is magnificently true. It is no wonder that it's been quoted in the nursery school and on the battlefield. It is no wonder that it has been quoted at weddings and funerals. It is no wonder that it's sweet to a little child and yet perplexing to a scholar. A magnificent, a wonderful, wonderful passage of Scripture. And we know it by heart, many of us. It says, "The Lord is my shepherd, I shall not want. He maketh me to lie down in green pastures. He leadeth me beside the still waters. He restoreth my soul. He leadeth me in the paths of righteousness for His name's sake. Yea, though I walk through the valley of the shadow of death, I will fear no evil, for Thou art with me. Thy rod and Thy staff, they comfort me. Thou preparest a table before me in the presence of mine enemies. Thou anointest my head with oil. My cup runneth over. Surely goodness and mercy shall follow me all the days of my life, and I will dwell in the house of the Lord forever." So first of all, as we look at verse 1, we see what I'm going to call the sovereign God, Jehovah, the great, great, great I Am, the one who rules the universe. Now notice in contradistinction what David is saying, the great Jehovah is my shepherd. Now we move from the sovereign to the shepherd. Learn this, that the Jehovah of the Old Testament is the Jesus of the New Testament. When we say Jehovah, we speak of His deity. But when we say shepherd, we speak of His humanity. In John chapter 10, the Lord Jesus unlocked the mystery of the 23rd Psalm when He said, "I am the good shepherd." You want to know who David was talking about? I am the good shepherd. The sovereign, the shepherd. His deity, His humanity. You see, in the Lord Jesus, oh, here's the wonderful thing about our salvation. In the Lord Jesus, we have sovereignty and sympathy. A king and a shepherd. Sovereignty and sympathy. A God who is able, a shepherd who is available. A God in the heavens and a shepherd in our hearts. The Lord, Jehovah, is my shepherd. Three times in the New Testament, listen now, three times in the New Testament, the Lord Jesus is described as a shepherd. He is described, first of all, as the good shepherd. Now, in John chapter 10, verse 11, Jesus said, "I am the good shepherd, the good shepherd. The good shepherd layeth down his life for the sheep." Now, any shepherd may lose his life for the sheep. That isn't what Jesus said. Jesus said, the good shepherd lays down his life for the sheep. You say it's unthinkable that a shepherd would die for a sheep. It's more unthinkable that God would die for man. Jesus is the good shepherd who laid down his life for the sheep. Now listen, when as the good shepherd he laid down his life for the sheep, he dealt with the penalty of sin, for the wages of sin is death, and that's what Jesus Christ paid. And your sin will be pardoned in Christ or punished in hell, but it'll never be overlooked. Unless there's a good shepherd who's died for your sins, you, sir, you, lady, are going to have to face the wrath of an angry God at the judgment with your sins unatoned. He's the good shepherd. But now wait a moment. Not only is He shown in the Bible as the good shepherd in John 10, but He's also shown in the Bible as the great shepherd. Look, if you will, in Hebrews 13, verses 20 and 21. "Now the God of peace that brought again from the dead our Lord Jesus, that great shepherd of the sheep, through the blood of the everlasting covenant, make you perfect, that is, mature in every good work to do His will, working in you that which is well-pleasing in His sight, through Jesus Christ, to whom be glory forever and ever." He rose for the sheep. I mean, listen, it speaks now of the resurrection. Now the God of peace that brought again from the dead our Lord Jesus, the great shepherd of the sheep. What good is a dead shepherd? He's no good at all except that he pays the penalty for the sheep's sin. All we like sheep have gone astray. We've turned everyone to his own way, and the Lord hath laid on him the iniquity of us all. Yes, he carried our sins to the cross. Therefore, he took care of the penalty of sin. But when he rose from the dead, he now deals with the power of sin. He not only is the good shepherd, he had to be good to die for our sins, but he's the great shepherd. He rose from the dead. That makes him the great shepherd. And the Bible says now he's able to lead us in the paths of righteousness for his name's sake. It's not just that he died for me. Dear friend, he lives for me. And that deals with the power of sin. But wait a minute. He's also called the chief shepherd. Now, in 1 Peter chapter 5 and verse 4, the Bible says, "And when the chief shepherd shall appear, ye shall receive a crown of glory that fadeth not away." And there you have the ministry of our dear Lord. As the good shepherd, he had to be good to do it. He died for our sins. As the great shepherd, he had to be great to do it. He rose to take care not only of the penalty of our sin, but the power of our sin. And then as the chief shepherd, one day he's coming to take us from the presence of sin. One day he's coming to take us out, folks. And I tell you, the more I read the papers, the more I listen, the more I look around, the more I believe it must be soon. I believe our Lord is at the door, and I believe that the chief shepherd is about to appear. I believe he's about to call his sheep upward. I believe he's about to say to us, "Come on now, I'm the chief shepherd. You follow me." And you see, he, my dear friend, is King of kings and Lord of lords. Jehovah is our shepherd. He is the chief shepherd. But now wait a minute. I said I was going to talk to you about the secret of satisfaction. You see, every passage of Scripture has a key to understanding it. And in Psalm 23, the key is hanging right on the front door. The key is in this verse. "The Lord is my shepherd, I shall not want." You have the sovereign, that's Jehovah. You have the shepherd, that's Jesus. Jesus is the Jehovah shepherd of our lives. And that, my friend, the sovereign plus the shepherd leads to the satisfaction. "The Lord is my shepherd, I shall not want." That's the only way that anyone will ever have satisfaction. You will never, ever, ever, ever, ever have even a modicum of satisfaction until you can say it, mean it, "The Lord is my shepherd." 'Tis only when you can say that that you can say, "I shall not want." So many people think that the secret of satisfaction is having a God who can give you everything. That is not the secret of satisfaction. The secret of satisfaction is the Lord Himself. Jehovah is my shepherd. You see, your needs will never be met until they're met in Him. Things will never satisfy you. Things will never satisfy you. So many people misunderstand Psalm 37, which says, "Delight yourself in the Lord, and He'll give you the desires of your heart." They think that means if I love Jesus, I can have a pink Cadillac. That isn't what that means. "Delight yourself in the Lord, and He will give you the desire of your heart." What that means is when you delight in the Lord, the deepest needs of your heart will be met. The desire of your heart is Jesus. That's what your heart yearns for. That's what you were made for. For Him. The Bible says it is in Him that we live and move and have our being. In Him. You'll never be satisfied apart from Him. So you can say, "The Lord is my shepherd." Not what He gives me, but He Himself. What did God make a fish to do? To swim in the sea. What did God make a bird to do? To fly in the sky. Now you take a fish out of the sea and put him in a tree, he'll be an unhappy fish. You take a bird out of the sky and put him in the sea, and he'll be an unhappy bird. Because both are out of their element. What is the element that you were created for? God Himself. And until you know Him, you'll be like a fish in a tree, like a bird in the sea. You'll be out of your element. You'll be like a square peg in a round hole. Friends all around me are trying to find what the heart yearns for by sin undermined. I have the secret. I know where 'tis found. Only true pleasures in Jesus abound. Jesus is all this world needs today. Blindly men strive, for sin darkens their way. Oh, to pull back the grim curtains of night, one look at Jesus and all will be light. When a man can say it and mean it, the Lord is my shepherd, I shall not want. Now let me show you what David did. David, under the inspiration of the Holy Spirit, took this sacred name, Jehovah, and he welded it or melded it to another name. Jehovah, my shepherd. Jehovah, my shepherd. The Hebrew says, Jehovah Ra'ah. Jehovah Ra'ah. That's one of the names of God. Psalm 23:1. Did you know there's 7 times in the Bible where the name Jehovah is conjoined to another word to make a new name for God? Let me give you these 7. They will bless you. Are you ready? Number 1, Psalm 23, Jehovah Ra'ah, Jehovah my shepherd. Number 2, Genesis 22, Jehovah Jireh. Jehovah Jireh, what does that mean? The Lord my provider. The Lord will provide. Then here's the 3rd one, Jehovah Rapha, R-A-P-H-A. That's the Lord that heals, Exodus 15. Here's the next one, Jehovah Shalom. You know what the word Shalom means? It means peace, and it means the Lord, our peace. It's one of the names of Jehovah. And then here's another one, Jehovah Tsidkenu, the Lord, our righteousness. And then Ezekiel 48 gives us Jehovah Shammah, S-H-A-M-M-A, the Lord ever present. And then Exodus 17, Jehovah Nissi, the Lord our banner. All right, now those are 7 names for deity. Are you ready for a blessing? Now you can understand a little bit what David meant when he said, the Lord is my shepherd. Listen to this. The Lord is my shepherd. Who is that? That's Jehovah Ra'ah. I shall not want. Who is that? Jehovah Jireh. The Lord will provide. He restoreth my soul. Who is that? Jehovah Rapha, the Lord that heals. He leads me beside the still waters. He makes me to lie down in green pastures. Who is that? That is Jehovah Shalom, my peace. He leads me in the paths of righteousness for His name's sake. Who is that? That's Jehovah Tsidkenu. That is Jehovah Tsidkenu. That is the Lord, our righteousness. And then thou preparest a table before me in the presence of mine enemies. Who is that? Well, my friend, that's Jehovah Nissi, the Lord our banner. When the enemy shall come in like a flood, then shall the Lord hold up a banner before him. I will fear no evil, for thou art with me. Who is that? Jehovah Shammah, the Lord ever present. What David was saying is this, that the Lord is my shepherd, not the things that He gives me. The things He gives me are only a representation of who the Lord is Himself. Now, question, is the Lord your shepherd? Is the Lord your shepherd? Well, I'll give you clues to how you can find out. You really want to know whether the Lord's your shepherd or not? I'll tell you how you can find out. Is the shepherd your Lord? That's the way. You see, the only way that you can say the Lord is my shepherd is for you to be able to say the shepherd is my Lord. Not everybody can just stand up and quote the 23rd Psalm and claim it for their own. Turn with me now for just a moment to John chapter 10. Let me show you what I'm talking about. In John chapter 10, the Lord Jesus is talking to the unsaved Pharisees. And He says in verse 26, but ye believe not, because ye are not of my sheep, as I said unto you. Now there's some unbelievers who are not part of the sheep. Now if you're not part of the sheep, it's impossible for you to say the Lord is my shepherd if you're one of Satan's goats. The Lord is my shepherd only if you can say the shepherd is my Lord. Now notice the description of a person who can say the Lord is my shepherd. Verse 27, my sheep hear my voice and I know them and they follow me. When you say my shepherd, then the shepherd says my sheep. And a sheep is someone who hears his voice, someone that he knows, someone that follows him. Have you heard his voice? Have you received him as your personal Savior and Lord? You see, my dear friend, it is a personal relationship with the shepherd. My sheep hear my voice. I know them and they follow me. But not only is it a personal relationship, it is a permanent relationship. Notice in verse 28, and I give unto them eternal life, and they shall never perish. Now, any earthly shepherd is going to lose some sheep, but the good shepherd has never lost one, never lost a sheep. I give unto them eternal life, and they shall never perish. You say, Pastor, do you believe in the eternal security of the believer? I do. Why do you believe in the eternal security of the believer? I believe in the eternal security of the believer because of John 10, verse 28. I give unto them eternal life, and they shall never perish. Hey, you're looking at a man who can't die. You say, oh, sure you can die. No, I can't. It is impossible for me to die. Jesus said, he that liveth and believeth in me shall never die. Well, you say, what if you die? If I do, I won't be dead. I won't be dead. All I will have done is to move out. Jesus said, my sheep hear my voice. I know them. They follow me. And I give unto them eternal life. Eternal. How long is eternal? Never ends. Never ends. These people who believe you can get saved and then lose it. Suppose I was saved for 10 years and then I lost it. What kind of life did Jesus give me? 10-year life. I mean, if I had it 50 years and lost it, I had 50-year life. Friend, whatever it is, if it's eternal and you ever lose it, it wasn't eternal. Whatever it is, if you ever lost it, whatever you had wasn't eternal. But Jesus didn't say, I might give them. He says, I give unto them eternal life, and they shall never perish. It is a personal relationship. My sheep hear my voice, and I know them, and they follow me. It is a permanent relationship. And the reason, dear friend, it is permanent is because it is a protected relationship. Look, if you will, in verse 29, my Father which gave them me is greater than all, and no man is able to pluck them out of my Father's hand. My dear friend, when you get saved, you come into the almighty hand of an almighty God. Jehovah is my shepherd. Jehovah is my shepherd. Do you think that shepherd's going to lose a sheep? He can't. I give unto them eternal life. They shall never perish. My friend, if you got it by works, then you can keep it by works. But if you got it by grace, you're kept by grace. We're saved by the grace of God. I give unto them. I give unto them. I give unto them eternal life. A little girl misquoted the 23rd Psalm, but I believe she had it just right when she said, the Lord is my shepherd. I've got all I want. I've got all I want. That, my friend, is the secret of satisfaction. It is Jehovah Himself. The Lord is my shepherd. I shall not want. In Him, in the shepherd, are the wellsprings of my heart's desire. The Lord, my friend, is the good shepherd. He laid down His life for the sheep. He died for you. The Lord is the great shepherd. He rose again from the dead to guide you and to lead you. When you give your heart to Jesus, He doesn't just say, all right, sink or swim. No, He comes to guide you and to lead you in the paths of righteousness, to keep you. He's the chief shepherd. He's coming soon. He's coming soon, and you need to be ready. Would you pray a prayer like this and invite Him into your heart? Just talk to Him. Dear God, just speak to Him right now. Dear God, I know you love me. I know that you want to save me. Jesus, I was like a sheep going astray, but you died for me. You paid my sin debt. Thank you, Lord Jesus, that you paid my sin debt. Lord Jesus, I believe that you were raised from the dead. Tell him that. I believe you were raised from the dead, and you are the Son of God with power. And you're able to lead me in the paths of righteousness for your name's sake, because you're a living shepherd. Come into my heart right now. Ask him, come into my heart right now. Take control of my life and make me the person you want me to be. Lord Jesus, I know that you are the chief shepherd coming soon, and I want to go home to be with you. Thank you, Jesus. In your name I pray. Amen.
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9: Paul uses a very wonderful expression. 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It's over in Romans, the 15th chapter, verse 30. Listen to Paul. He says, Now I beseech you, brethren, for the Lord Jesus Christ's sake and for the love of the Spirit, that ye strive together with me in your prayers to God for me. And you know what that word strive really means? Well, it's the word that we get our word agonize from. You see, to agonize in prayer, that doesn't mean the length of your prayer. It's the depth of your prayer. It's not the words, but the feeling that's back of it. My, this is the way that Moses prayed. It's the way Paul prayed. And it's the way we should pray today.
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10: What does the genetic code tell us about evolution? The answer is next on today's Creation Moment. And now, here's our Creation Moments host, Ian Taylor.
11: If you own a car, you know that it has an engine, doors, and of course, wheels. There are some engineering solutions to transportation problems that are clearly better than others, and no matter who makes the car, they eventually arrive at the same solutions because they work best. The same is true of creation. If you were designing genetic material that did one thing in one type of creature and a similar thing in a completely different type of creature, you would use the same and the best design for both. That would result in similar genetic material in both creatures that was subtly different enough to do its unique job in each creature. As a result of using the best design solution rather than chance, two very different creatures would have similar genetic material, and that's what we are finding as we learn more about genetics. For example, we know that a particular gene in a developing mouse embryo influences the development of the back part of its brain. A very similar gene in the fly influences the development of its antenna, which are sensors that are tied into the brain. Another gene that is similar in people, in fish, and flies, influences the unique development of eyes in those creatures. Similarities like these argue against the chance development of the genetic code. The same designer that invented the genetic code also gave us his word, which he also intelligently designed to bring us the knowledge of salvation in Jesus Christ.
12: 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And be sure to join us next time for another Creation Moment, proclaiming evidence of God's truth.
13: Hi, I'm Todd Nettleton, and this is the Voice of the Martyrs Radio. Persecution against churches in China is relentless. In southwestern China, 70 law enforcement officers raided a conference room where the Early Rain Covenant Church gathered for communion. Officers detained church members, including children, for hours and forced them to sign a government contract limiting their freedom to worship. Two church elders were arrested and served a two-week detention. The church's pastor, Wang Yi, is currently serving a 9-year prison sentence. Frontline workers request prayer for the families and children affected by this police raid, and especially for the families of church leaders. Praise God for Pastor Wang Yi's courage to stand strong in faith.
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1: Too often, religion's just a list of rules. Dad had lots of rules for me, and I never understood why certain things were wrong, but rules were rules. For me, religion was a prison, and rules were the steel bars. Don't go there. Don't do that. Don't say this or that. Now, Dad pulled some strings and got me into Bible college, but they had even more rules. I'd gone to church enough to last a lifetime and wasn't even sure God existed, so I ignored the rules. The school and I finally parted company, and I was on my own, making friends with others who escaped the rules. 10 months after Pearl Harbor, I joined the Air Corps and served in China. I learned to gamble, use profanity, tell dirty jokes and other things Dad banned. Religion had been crammed down my throat. Now I could be like everyone else. I didn't realize I was exchanging one prison for another. After the war, I visited my sister and saw a joy and peace in her that I wanted. I learned that the freedom I sought by ignoring rules was a delusion, but that obeying rules wasn't the answer either. True freedom came when I gave my life over to a person, Jesus Christ. That freedom changed me so much, I eventually returned to Japan to show my former enemies how the love of Christ can set a person free. I'm Art Seeley. If the Son, therefore, shall make you free, ye shall be free indeed.
0: If you would like to be free from the weight of sin by receiving Jesus Christ as Lord and Savior, call 1-888-NEED-HIM right now. Free Indeed is a production of Pacific Garden Mission, 1458 South Canal Street, Chicago, Illinois, 60607. 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

Faith never knows where it is being led. It knows and loves the one who is leading. It is a life of faith, not of intelligence and reason, but a life of knowing who is making me go.

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1: When Jesus taught the people, he used stories or parables to convey a specific point. 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

0: You're listening to the Question and Answer program with our Bible teacher, Dr. J. Vernon McGee, and this is a ministry of the Through the Bible Radio Network. Now, our first question comes from a listener in Jeffersonville, Ohio. He says, could you please explain the meaning of Luke chapter 16, verse 9, which says, "And I say to you, make friends for yourselves by unrighteous mammon, that when you fail, they may receive you into an everlasting home."
1: Many of the parables the Lord gave are parables by contrast, and this happens to be one of them. The Lord Jesus cites a man of the world who, when he found out he was going to lose his job, he began to dicker with the customers of the man he was working for, and he made a good deal with them, which was entirely wrong. But he was thinking of his future. And so his investments were pretty good. He was able to extend consideration to them, and he received consideration after he was fired. You see, he's building up something. Now, it's totally wrong what he did, but he was smart. And the Lord Jesus says that the children of this world, crooked even, they are wiser than the children of light. Now, what he's saying is, now, how do you invest your money, this mammon of unrighteousness? We've got some of it, all of us have, that's not worth as much as it once was, but where do you invest your dollars for God? I know people that go down at the stock market. When I was pastoring downtown Los Angeles, they'd sit all day in a broker's office watching that stock market board going up and down. They're investing, you see. They are wise, smart. Some of them made money, so I was told. One man I heard about made a fortune doing that sort of thing. How do you invest God's money? Do you hear some sentimental appeal on the radio or in your church, and you are moved by it and you give to that? You're not smart, may I say to you. You're not smart at all. Why don't you investigate? When they say that they're a worldwide mission, we claim that we're getting the Word of God out to the world. Do you give to this program? Do you know whether we're doing it or not? You ought to find out. You ought to investigate. That's the reason I read letters, so people will know. You see, friends, because when you invest money, you are actually building something with wood, hay, stubble, or with gold and silver and precious stones. And don't you want to invest so for the future, that when you get in God's presence someday, he said, my, you've sure got a nice deposit here of gold. Some of us are going to get there and found out that all we had was a haystack, and they've already burned it up because every man's work's going to be tested by fire. I found out that a lot of these rich men, they're smart fellas when it comes to investing and in their business. But you know, some Christian worker that's got a good line of gab can come along, butter them up, and they'll make out a substantial check for a work that's doing nothing. May I say to you, you're just building wood, hay, and stubble, friends. Why don't you investigate? Why don't you find out and put your money where it's going to receive you someday into heaven? And this is practical, you see. Our Lord has been very practical there.
0: Our next question comes to us from a listener in Big Rapids, Michigan, and she writes, could you please explain what is meant by the word lawful in 2 Corinthians chapter 12, verse 4?
1: And so we're going to attempt to do that, but we'll first have to turn to 2 Corinthians. And I'd like to say that it concerns this term here of lawful. What does it actually mean? And the thought in that, I want to read the verse, of course. 2 Corinthians 12, verse 4, reads like this. How that he was caught up. This speaks of the incident when Paul was caught up to the third heaven. How that he was caught up into paradise and heard unspeakable words, which is not lawful for a man to utter. Now, the word lawful here is a revelation of the fact that you have a Greek word that it's practically impossible to put it into English. I can tell you what it means. I can give you that, and I trust that that will explain to you. maybe why they used the term that they did. It's not lawful. The word is a very interesting word, and it means that it's something that is not allowed. It's not permitted. It's something that is beyond the boundary of expression. It means actually that it's impossible to express it. And Paul is not saying that there is some rule that is abroad that makes it impossible for him to tell them what he saw and heard, but that it was actually so wonderful and ecstatic and exciting that the vocabulary, the Greek vocabulary, is a beggar, because it cannot even furnish him, cannot even give him one word that would tell how wonderful it was what he saw. And that word lawful is a very poor translation, but I think it's the best that you can get. It's impossible. It's impossible for it to be put into a language that day in Greek. Certainly you couldn't put it in our language as all. The original word, the verb, means to be out of the country. And we have a few expressions today that carry the meaning way out. We say a certain thing or a certain person, my, he's way out. And what we mean is you can't explain. It actually means it's in the realm of reason, but not in the realm of speech. I hope that I've conveyed to you something of the meaning of that. That's the reason that the Greek language is such a wonderful language, that we have the gospel and the New Testament given to us in that.
0: We come now to a question from a listener in Marriott Island, Washington, who writes, "We often hear the statement, absent from the body, present with the Lord. Could you please explain what Paul meant by this statement, as mentioned in 2 Corinthians chapter 5, verses 6 through 8?
1: Well, I think, frankly, that the passage in 2 Corinthians that you refer to is speaking of that same thing, that is, the death of Christians and what actually takes place. And we're told here that Paul says in 2 Corinthians, the 5th chapter, and you have given here, and I'm trying to find your verses, 7 and 8. He has here in verse 6, if you'll begin there, "Therefore, we are always confident, knowing that whilst we are at home in the body, we are absent from the Lord, for we walk by faith, not by sight. We are confident, I say, and willing rather to be absent from the body and to be present with the Lord." And Paul is saying here actually two things, that if we are present with the Lord, we are absent from the body, and if we are absent from the body, we are present with the Lord. And he means that is something that takes place instantaneously. That is, I don't think that there is any time period. I don't think you could say it's a second or a half a second or anything like that. I believe that he says about the coming of Christ, in a moment, in the twinkling of an eye. Well, what is the twinkling of an eye? When the eye goes down, or when it comes up, or both, and how long does it take? Well, some busybody in the past has measured that, and they come up with something like one less than 1/100th of a second. So it takes place in a very quick time. And that is the thing Paul is actually emphasizing in 2 Corinthians. But I think you get a better understanding of what is said here, because it's the exact language that you hear the clergy use, as you say today. And that's in Philippians, the 1st chapter, verse 23 and 24. Now listen to this. Paul says, "For I'm in a strait between two, having a desire to depart and be with Christ, which is far better. Nevertheless, to abide in the flesh is more needful for you." And then he has just said that it's absent from the body and present with the Lord here. And he says that I'm in a strait between two. having a desire to depart and be with Christ, which is far better. And that is absent from the body and present with the Lord. And that is the death of a believer, that when a believer dies, the moment that the spirit leaves this body in which we are living today, and Paul says in that passage in 2 Corinthians that this is a tabernacle, just a tent that we live in down here. It's a very frail tent. You put it in front of an automobile going 35 miles an hour, and believe me, you'll move out of that tabernacle in a hurry. And for a child of God, the moment he's absent from the body, that same moment, he's in the presence of the Lord Jesus Christ. And that is what Paul means. And I'm glad that you hear ministers use that, because I think it's a very wonderful thing to use that language. And it is entirely Bible language that they're using. And I'm sure you're not complaining about that. But I think if you use the Philippian passage, that it will be more understandable to you.
0: We turn now to this question from a listener in Raleigh, North Carolina, who writes, could you please explain the meaning of Matthew chapter 25, verse 20?
1: That's Matthew 25, 20. He says, and I want to be sure I have the right verse, and so he that had received 5 talents came and brought other 5 talents, saying, Lord, thou deliverest unto me 5 talents. Behold, I've gained beside them 5 talents more. Well, the important thing is that God equipped this man with a great talent, and that probably was of teaching the Word of God. And I consider that wonderful talent. And so this man exercised it. Now, there was a man there that just had 1 talent, and this is the danger today. When I went to the Church of the Open Doors, Pastor, a dear lady came to me after the first service and said, Dr. McGee, I sit back there in row 5, 3 seats in, been sitting there for about 15 years, and I'll pray for you, but there's nothing I can do. Well, may I say to you that to pray for the preacher is a ministry. And the trouble is that there are a lot of people that saying today, well, there's nothing for me to do. I can just pray. Well, friends, make sure you exercise that 1 talent, because our Lord, he had a little difficulty with the person with 1 talent who would not exercise it. And therefore, this entire parable illustrates the fact that you and I are held responsible for the gift that God's given. And if God hasn't given you a gift to be a speaker or a singer or a Sunday school teacher, you must have 1 talent somewhere along the line. Or maybe you have 10 talents and don't recognize what it is. I know that 2 young men years ago, one agreed to go to the mission field and the other agreed to stay home and support him. And he supported him as long as he lived. Now, may I say to you, I'm not sure which young man there had the 10 talents and the one had the 1 talent. Whatever talent God's given you, be sure and use it. That's what that parable is teaching us.
0: In a previous question, a listener asked about a passage in Luke chapter 16. This listener from Eugene, Oregon, has a similar question. However, Dr. McGee gives a slightly different application of the passage as he responds to this question. Could you please explain Luke chapter 16, verses 1 through 12?
1: Of course, the one you're talking about here is really this question of the unjust steward. Now, Dr. Luke uses parables in a different way, and he's using this parable of the unjust steward to show how the man out in the world does it. In other words, this unjust steward, when he found out that he lost his job, he's going to be out in the cold. Why, he made arrangements, because he was a crook. He made arrangements to discount the bills in order that these people would be indebted to him, that were indebted to his master. And when he was finally put out, why, he had quite a bit coming to him. And I'm not sure what a lot of Christians use that method today. Now, what the Lord Jesus is saying, a child of God is not to use that method. We don't use the methods of the world, but we ought to have the same zeal that that man had. He says, if therefore ye have not been faithful in the unrighteous mammon, who will commit to you the true riches? Now, if what God has given you today, if you're not using it for God, that is, as one man says to me, God's part comes first, and then I take what's left. If you're not showing that you're a steward of God, may I say to you, the Lord Jesus said, you don't even come up to the man of the world in zeal. And the child of God should exhibit that kind. It's wonderful today to see, and I have that privilege of seeing so many of God's servants that give their time and their money to God's work today. They are using the zeal that the unjust steward used. And if the man of the world can use that kind of zeal, why don't God's children? And the Lord Jesus said, we are to exercise just a little zeal when we're serving God today. That's the meaning, I think, of the parable, the broad meaning.
0: Here's a question from a listener in Shafter, California, who writes, James, in his epistle, says that faith without works is dead. Why do pastors who believe in the eternal security of the believer try to get around this verse in doubtful ways?
1: Well, may I say to you, that's not been my experience. I do not know any preacher who believes in the eternal security of the believer attempts to evade or get around this passage of Scripture. I know when we teach it, why we bump right up against it, and I personally don't see that it presents a problem at all. Especially when you look at the book of James. James is writing from a very practical standpoint. In fact, he's writing from man's viewpoint. And he wrote after the church had come into existence, and there were great many that apparently were professing to be followers of Christ that probably were like Ananias and Sapphira, that they made a profession, but they didn't carry it out in works. Now, James says from man's standpoint that faith without works is dead. And I believe that that's literally true. Now, even John Calvin said, faith alone saves, but the faith that saves is not alone. I use the same thing quite a bit, especially in dealing with the parable of the prodigal son. That boy was a son all the way through that parable. It's not how a man becomes a son of God. It's how a son of God who gets into sin can return to his heavenly Father, that the Father will always welcome him home. And it has several other good meanings there. And one is that it has to do with the eternal security of the believer. And with this passage, faith without works is dead. You know that boy in the pig pen was never a pig. He lived like a pig, he ate like a pig, but he wasn't a pig. And since he had the nature of his father, he wanted to go home. And one day he said, I will arise and go to my father. And one day he arose and he went to his father. Why? Because he's a son. A son will always do that. Now, when you try to tell me, well, I knew a fellow who was a drunkard, he got saved, and then he went back to drinking, and he became even worse than he was before. Well, that man got cleaned up, reformed a little, but he didn't get saved, as we say. He did not really appropriate the redemption that there is in Christ. He made a profession, but he had possessed nothing. And this is a good scripture. Faith without works is dead. Saving faith will produce works. And if it doesn't, you just have to come to one conclusion. Now, I've had funeral services of several people that were members of my church, and I honestly wondered about their salvation. I couldn't help but wonder. But I always take the position, the minute that that man ceased to breathe, he's out of my hands. He's before God now, not before me. I can't judge him anymore. I find it difficult to judge the dead that have already gone there before God, and they'll have to stand before him. But if they're a child of God, you can be sure of one thing, they're going to produce works. And works follow salvation. Works do not precede salvation. And we need to keep that in mind.
0: Now, this listener in Orlando, Florida, has a question from Psalm 48, verse 13. He writes, "How could this psalm refer to a future generation when, according to you, this psalm is after the kingdom has already been established?"
1: There was something else that I said that I wish you had heard, because as we entered the Psalms especially, I said many of these psalms are written, and they are prophetic psalms, messianic psalms, and they look forward to the time of the kingdom being established upon this earth and upon the king reigning upon this earth. Now they have a present application for that generation that was then living in David's day. And when he said here in Psalm 48, he says in verse 13, "Mark ye well her bulwarks, consider her palaces, that ye may tell it to the generation following. For this God is our God forever and ever. He will be our guide even unto death." Now, he's definitely talking to the people of that generation. And they were seeing Jerusalem at the time of David and Solomon. That was the pinnacle of the kingdom. That was when it reached its zenith. From then on, it was downhill. In fact, after Solomon, a divided kingdom. But at this particular time, why, there was David and Solomon standing at the very top. Now, they were to tell that to their generation. Because the psalm is looking forward to a day when the king is going to reign, and if you tell how wonderful it was during the time of Solomon, David, it would give the generations that were coming something to base their faith on, that there's a day coming when it'll be restored and be 10 times more glorious than it was in the time of David and Solomon. And that is the way that you have to interpret these psalms. There's always a danger of spiritualizing Scripture. And a great deal of so-called Bible teaching today, especially in the Old Testament, it does not take into account the local situation at all, or the interpretation of the passage. It's not Bible interpretation, it's simply Bible application. That is, they draw a lesson from it, and they can draw any kind of a lesson from it if they don't get the interpretation accurate. And I heard one some time ago on a book in the Bible, and I was amazed to hear the interpretation that came from it. It pictured a scene of great joy and that sort of thing. And the message was taken from Lamentations of all things. No interpretation of it at all. And that is a grave danger. But in the book of Psalms, and especially in Psalms, he is speaking, these were to be sung, you see, and a local application. In fact, a local interpretation in many places, but they are looking forward to a day that's coming. And all of them have that forward look. I doubt whether there is any psalm, at least I know of none, that does not have that forward look into the future.
0: With that, we come to the close of another question and answer program. We hope that you've been stirred to search the Scriptures for yourself as you seek answers to your questions. 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

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Now, with full confidence in our Lord and God, we pray that He will answer all your questions and solve all your problems.

The psalmist said, "When I awake, I am still with thee." For the child of God, seeking the presence of the Lord is essential as each day begins. To help you in starting this day with God, we offer a brief devotional meditation from morning and evening, a collection from the pen of one of the greatest preachers of all time, Charles Haddon Spurgeon. This morning's text is found in Hebrews chapter 1 and verse 14. Are they not all ministering spirits, sent forth to minister for them who shall be heirs of salvation? Angels are the unseen attendants of the saints of God. They bear us up in their hands, lest we dash our foot against a stone. Loyalty to their Lord leads them to take a deep interest in the children of His love. They rejoice over the return of the prodigal to his father's house below, and they welcome the advent of the believer to the king's palace above. In olden times,

0: times the sons of God were favored with their visible appearance. And at this day, although unseen by us, heaven is still opened, and the angels of God ascend and descend upon the Son of Man, that they may visit the heirs of salvation. Seraphim still fly with live coals from off the altar to touch the lips of men greatly beloved. If our eyes could be opened, we should see horses of fire and chariots of fire about the servants of the Lord. For we have come to an innumerable company of angels, who are all watchers and protectors of the seed royal. To what dignity are the chosen elevated when the bright courtiers of heaven become their willing servitors? Into what communion are we raised since we have intercourse with spotless celestials? How well are we defended, since all the 20,000 chariots of God are armed for our deliverance? To whom do we owe all this? Let the Lord Jesus Christ forever be endeared to us, for through him we are made to sit in heavenly places, far above principalities and powers. He it is whose camp is round about them that fear him. He is the true Michael, whose foot is upon the dragon. All hail Jesus, thou angel of Jehovah's presence. To thee this family offers its morning vows. This meditation was taken from Morning and Evening by C.H. Spurgeon. 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
1: The book of Genesis, chapter 28, verse 15 tells us, "And behold, I am with thee, and will keep thee in all places whither thou goest, and will bring thee again into this land. For I will not leave thee until I have done that which I have spoken to thee of." This is Light for Your Path on Lighthouse Christian Radio.

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1: A little girl misquoted the 23rd Psalm, but I believe she had it just right when she said, "The Lord is my shepherd, I've got all I want." That, my friend, is the secret of satisfaction. It is Jehovah Himself. In Him, in the shepherd, are the wellsprings of my heart's desire.
0: Welcome to Love Worth Finding, featuring the powerful biblical teaching and insights of pastor and author Adrian Rogers. Psalm 23, verse 1, shows us how we can be satisfied no matter what material wealth we may or may not have. It's Jesus Himself who satisfies. Pastor Rogers said, "In the Lord Jesus, we have sovereignty and sympathy, a king and a shepherd. We have a God who is able and a shepherd who is available, a God in the heavens and a shepherd in our heart." If you have your Bible, turn to Psalm 23 as we hear part 2 of The Secret of Satisfaction.
1: Now there's a danger, and here's the danger, that when we get into the 23rd Psalm, we're on such familiar ground, and we say, "Oh, I know that," and the proverb, "Familiarity breeds contempt," may never be more true, because we are all familiar with the 23rd Psalm. It is perhaps the best known passage of Scripture in all of the Bible. And well, it ought to be, because it's such a gem of literature. I believe it's one of the seven wonders of the literary world, but it is given by divine inspiration, and not only is it beautiful, it is magnificently true. It is no wonder that it's been quoted in the nursery school and on the battlefield. It is no wonder that it has been quoted at weddings and funerals. It is no wonder that it's sweet to a little child and yet perplexing to a scholar. A magnificent, a wonderful, wonderful passage of Scripture. And we know it by heart, many of us. It says, "The Lord is my shepherd, I shall not want. He maketh me to lie down in green pastures. He leadeth me beside the still waters. He restoreth my soul. He leadeth me in the paths of righteousness for His namesake. Yea, though I walk through the valley of the shadow of death, I will fear no evil, for Thou art with me. Thy rod and Thy staff, they comfort me. Thou preparest a table before me in the presence of mine enemies. Thou anointest my head with oil. My cup runneth over. Surely goodness and mercy shall follow me all the days of my life, and I will dwell in the house of the Lord forever." So first of all, as we look at verse 1, we see what I'm going to call the sovereign God. Jehovah, the great, great, great I Am, the one who rules the universe. Now notice in contradistinction what David is saying, "The great Jehovah is my shepherd." Now we move from the sovereign to the shepherd. Learn this, that the Jehovah of the Old Testament is the Jesus of the New Testament. When we say Jehovah, we speak of His deity. But when we say shepherd, we speak of His humanity. In John chapter 10, the Lord Jesus unlocked the mystery of the 23rd Psalm when He said, "I am the good shepherd." You want to know who David was talking about? I am the good shepherd. The sovereign, the shepherd. His deity, His humanity. You see, in the Lord Jesus, oh, here's the wonderful thing about our salvation. In the Lord Jesus, we have sovereignty and sympathy. A king and a shepherd. Sovereignty and sympathy. A God who is able, a shepherd who is available, a God in the heavens, and a shepherd in our hearts. The Lord Jehovah is my shepherd. Three times in the New Testament, listen now, three times in the New Testament, the Lord Jesus is described as a shepherd. He is described, first of all, as the good shepherd. Now, in John chapter 10, verse 11, Jesus said, I am the good shepherd, the good shepherd. The good shepherd layeth down his life for the sheep. Now, any shepherd may lose his life for the sheep. That isn't what Jesus said. Jesus said the good shepherd lays down his life for the sheep. You say it's unthinkable that a shepherd would die for a sheep. It's more unthinkable that God would die for man. Jesus is the good shepherd who laid down his life for the sheep. Now listen, when as the good shepherd he laid down his life for the sheep, he dealt with the penalty of sin, for the wages of sin is death, and that's what Jesus Christ paid, and your sin will be pardoned in Christ or punished in hell, but it'll never be overlooked. Unless there's a good shepherd who's died for your sins, you, sir, you, lady, are going to have to face the wrath of an angry God at the judgment with your sins unatoned. He's the good shepherd. But now wait a moment. Not only is he shown in the Bible as the good shepherd in John 10, but he's also shown in the Bible as the great shepherd. Look, if you will, in Hebrews 13, verses 20 and 21. Now, the God of peace that brought again from the dead our Lord Jesus, that great shepherd of the sheep, through the blood of the everlasting covenant, make you perfect, that is, mature in every good work to do his will, working in you that which is well-pleasing in his sight, through Jesus Christ, to whom be glory forever and ever. He rose for the sheep. I mean, listen, it speaks now of the resurrection. Now, the God of peace that brought again from the dead our Lord Jesus, the great shepherd of the sheep. What good is a dead shepherd? He's no good at all, except that he pays the penalty for the sheep's sin. All we like sheep have gone astray. We've turned everyone to his own way, and the Lord hath laid on him the iniquity of us all. Yes, he carried our sins to the cross. Therefore, he took care of the penalty of sin. But when he rose from the dead, he now deals with the power of sin. He not only is the good shepherd, he had to be good to die for our sins, but he's the great shepherd. He rose from the dead. That makes him the great shepherd. And the Bible says now he's able to lead us in the paths of righteousness for his name's sake. It's not just that he died for me. Dear friend, he lives for me. And that deals with the power of sin. But wait a minute. He's also called the chief shepherd. Now, in 1 Peter chapter 5 and verse 4, the Bible says, and when the chief shepherd shall appear, ye shall receive a crown of glory that fadeth not away. And there you have the ministry of our dear Lord. As the good shepherd, he had to be good to do it. He died for our sins. As the great shepherd, he had to be great to do it. He rose to take care not only of the penalty of our sin, but the power of our sin. And then as the chief shepherd, one day he's coming to take us from the presence of sin. One day he's coming to take us out, folks. And I tell you, the more I read the papers, the more I listen, the more I look around, the more I believe it must be soon. I believe our Lord is at the door, and I believe that the chief shepherd is about to appear. I believe he's about to call his sheep upward. I believe he's about to say to us, come on now, I'm the chief shepherd. You follow me. And you see, he, my dear friend, is King of kings and Lord of lords. Jehovah is our shepherd. He is the chief shepherd. But now, wait a minute. I said I was going to talk to you about the secret of satisfaction. You see, every passage of Scripture has a key to understanding it. And in Psalm 23, the key is hanging right on the front door. The key is in this verse. The Lord is my shepherd, I shall not want. You have the sovereign, that's Jehovah. You have the shepherd, that's Jesus. Jesus is the Jehovah shepherd of our lives. And that, my friend, the sovereign plus the shepherd leads to the satisfaction. The Lord is my shepherd, I shall not want. That's the only way that anyone will ever have satisfaction. You will never, ever, ever, ever, ever have even a modicum of satisfaction until you can say it, mean it, the Lord is my shepherd. 'Tis only when you can say that that you can say, I shall not want. So many people think that the secret of satisfaction is having a God who can give you everything. That is not the secret of satisfaction. The secret of satisfaction is the Lord Himself. Jehovah is my shepherd. You see, your needs will never be met until they're met in Him. Things will never satisfy you. Things will never satisfy you. So many people misunderstand Psalm 37, which says, delight yourself in the Lord, and He'll give you the desires of your heart. They think that means if I love Jesus, I can have a pink Cadillac. That isn't what that means. Delight yourself in the Lord, and He will give you the desire of your heart. What that means is when you delight in the Lord, the deepest needs of your heart will be met. The desire of your heart is Jesus. That's what your heart yearns for. That's what you were made for. For Him. The Bible says it is in Him that we live and move and have our being. In Him. You'll never be satisfied apart from Him. So you can say, the Lord is my shepherd. Not what He gives me, but He Himself. What did God make a fish to do? To swim in the sea. What did God make a bird to do? To fly in the sky. Now you take a fish out of the sea and put him in a tree, he'll be an unhappy fish. You take a bird out of the sky and put him in the sea and he'll be an unhappy bird. Because both are out of their element. What is the element that you were created for? God Himself. And until you know Him, you'll be like a fish in a tree, like a bird in the sea. You'll be out of your element. You'll be like a square peg in a round hole. Friends all around me are trying to find what the heart yearns for by sin undermined. I have the secret. I know where 'tis found. Only true pleasures in Jesus abound. Jesus is all this world needs today. Blindly men strive, for sin darkens their way. Oh, to pull back the grim curtains of night, one look at Jesus and all will be light. When a man can say it and mean it, the Lord is my shepherd, I shall not want. Now let me show you what David did. David, under the inspiration of the Holy Spirit, took this sacred name Jehovah and he welded it or melded it to another name. Jehovah, my shepherd. Jehovah, my shepherd. The Hebrew says, Jehovah Ra'ah. Jehovah Ra'ah. That's one of the names of God. Psalm 23:1. Did you know there's 7 times in the Bible where the name Jehovah is conjoined to another word to make a new name for God? Let me give you these 7. They will bless you. Are you ready? Number 1, Psalm 23, Jehovah Ra'ah, Jehovah my shepherd. Number 2, Genesis 22, Jehovah Jireh. Jehovah Jireh. What does that mean? The Lord my provider. The Lord will provide. Then here's the 3rd one, Jehovah Rapha, R-A-P-H-A. That's the Lord that heals, Exodus 15. Here's the next one, Jehovah Shalom. You know what the word Shalom means? It means peace, and it means the Lord, our peace. It's one of the names of Jehovah. And then here's another one, Jehovah Tsidkenu, the Lord, our righteousness. And then Ezekiel 48 gives us Jehovah Shammah, S-H-A-M-M-A, the Lord ever present. And then Exodus 17, Jehovah Nissi, the Lord our banner. All right, now those are 7 names for deity. Are you ready for a blessing? Now you can understand a little bit what David meant when he said, the Lord is my shepherd. Listen to this. The Lord is my shepherd. Who is that? That's Jehovah Ra'ah. I shall not want. Who is that? Jehovah Jireh. The Lord will provide. He restoreth my soul. Who is that? Jehovah Rapha, the Lord that heals. He leads me beside the still waters. He makes me to lie down in green pastures. Who is that? That is Jehovah Shalom, my peace. He leads me in the paths of righteousness for His name's sake. Who is that? That's Jehovah Tsidkenu. That is Jehovah Tsidkenu. That is the Lord, our righteousness. And then thou preparest a table before me in the presence of mine enemies. Who is that? Well, my friend, that's Jehovah Nissi, the Lord our banner. When the enemy shall come in like a flood, then shall the Lord hold up a banner before him. I will fear no evil, for thou art with me. Who is that? Jehovah Shammah, the Lord ever present. What David was saying is this, that the Lord is my shepherd, not the things that he gives me. The things he gives me are only a representation of who the Lord is himself. Now, question, is the Lord your shepherd? Is the Lord your shepherd? Well, I'll give you clues to how you can find out. You really want to know whether the Lord's your shepherd or not? I'll tell you how you can find out. Is the shepherd your Lord? That's the way. You see, the only way that you can say the Lord is my shepherd is for you to be able to say the shepherd is my Lord. Not everybody can just stand up and quote the 23rd Psalm and claim it for their own. Turn with me now for just a moment to John chapter 10. Let me show you what I'm talking about. In John chapter 10, the Lord Jesus is talking to the unsaved Pharisees. And he says in verse 26, "But ye believe not, because ye are not of my sheep, as I said unto you." Now, there's some unbelievers who are not part of the sheep. Now, if you're not part of the sheep, it's impossible for you to say the Lord is my shepherd if you're one of Satan's goats. The Lord is my shepherd only if you can say the shepherd is my Lord. Now, notice the description of a person who can say the Lord is my shepherd. Verse 27, "My sheep hear my voice, and I know them, and they follow me." When you say my shepherd, then the shepherd says my sheep. And a sheep is someone who hears his voice, someone that he knows, someone that follows him. Have you heard his voice? Have you received him as your personal Savior and Lord? You see, my dear friend, it is a personal relationship with the shepherd. My sheep hear my voice. I know them and they follow me. But not only is it a personal relationship, it is a permanent relationship. Notice in verse 28, "And I give unto them eternal life, and they shall never perish." Now, any earthly shepherd is going to lose some sheep, but the good shepherd has never lost one, never lost a sheep. "I give unto them eternal life, and they shall never perish." You say, "Pastor, do you believe in the eternal security of the believer?" I do. Why do you believe in the eternal security of the believer? I believe in the eternal security of the believer because of John 10, verse 28. "I give unto them eternal life, and they shall never perish." Hey, you're looking at a man who can't die. You say, "Oh, sure you can die." No, I can't. It is impossible for me to die. Jesus said, "He that liveth and believeth in me shall never die." Well, you say, "What if you die?" If I do, I won't be dead. I won't be dead. All I will have done is to move out. Jesus said, "My sheep hear my voice, I know them, they follow me, and I give unto them eternal life." Eternal. How long is eternal? Never ends. It never ends. These people who believe you can get saved and then lose it. Suppose I was saved for 10 years and then I lost it. What kind of life did Jesus give me? 10-year life. I mean, if I had it 50 years and lost it, I had 50-year life. Friend, whatever it is, if it's eternal and you ever lose it, it wasn't eternal. Amen. Whatever it is, if you ever lost it, whatever you had wasn't eternal. But Jesus didn't say, "I might give them." He said, "I give unto them eternal life, and they shall never perish." It is a personal relationship. My sheep hear my voice, and I know them, and they follow me. It is a permanent relationship. And the reason, dear friend, it is permanent is because it is a protected relationship. Look, if you will, in verse 29, "My Father which gave them me is greater than all, and no man is able to pluck them out of my Father's hand." My dear friend, when you get saved, you come into the almighty hand of an almighty God. Jehovah is my shepherd. Jehovah is my shepherd. Do you think that shepherd's going to lose a sheep? He can't. "I give unto them eternal life. They shall never perish." My friend, if you got it by works, then you can keep it by works. But if you got it by grace, you're kept by grace. We're saved by the grace of God. I give unto them. I give unto them. I give unto them eternal life. A little girl misquoted the 23rd Psalm, but I believe she had it just right when she said, "The Lord is my shepherd. I've got all I want. I've got all I want." That, my friend, is the secret of satisfaction. It is Jehovah Himself. The Lord is my shepherd. I shall not want. In Him, in the shepherd, are the wellsprings of my heart's desire. The Lord, my friend, is the good shepherd. He laid down His life for the sheep. He died for you. The Lord is the great shepherd. He rose again from the dead to guide you and to lead you. When you give your heart to Jesus, He doesn't just say, "All right, sink or swim." No, He comes to guide you and to lead you in the paths of righteousness, to keep you. He's the chief shepherd. He's coming soon. He's coming soon, and you need to be ready. Would you pray a prayer like this and invite Him into your heart? Just talk to Him. "Dear God," just speak to Him right now. "Dear God, I know You love me. I know that You want to save me. Jesus, I was like a sheep going astray, but You died for me. You paid my sin debt. Thank You, Lord Jesus, that You paid my sin debt. Lord Jesus, I believe that You were raised from the dead." Tell Him that. "I believe You were raised from the dead, and You are the Son of God with power. And You're able to lead me in the paths of righteousness for Your name's sake, because You're a living shepherd. Come into my heart right now." Ask Him, "Come into my heart right now. Take control of my life and make me the person You want me to be. Lord Jesus, I know that You are the chief shepherd coming soon, and I want to go home to be with You. Thank You, Jesus. In Your name I pray. Amen."
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0: So I was 17 years old. I'm in this conference. The way I summarize that moment, it was the first time I heard that there are peoples in the world that never heard. And it was so shocking to me. I said, God, I'm here.
1: Jesus never promised his followers an easy path. In fact, he told his disciples that the world would hate them. He sent them out as sheep among wolves. Jesus' words came true in the life of the apostles, and they're still coming true today in the lives of his followers around the world. 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
2: Welcome again to the Voice of the Martyrs Radio. My name is Todd Nettleton. We are in our studio today in Bartlesville, Oklahoma with Ken Katayama. Ken is the global president and the CEO of Crossover Global. And we'll talk a little bit about what Crossover Global is. Ken started there as an intern. So he has climbed the corporate ladder at Crossover Global completely to the top. Ken, welcome to Voice of the Martyrs Radio.
0: Thank you, Todd. Thanks for having me on.
2: You experienced a call to gospel ministry missions work as a 17-year-old.
0: That's correct, yes.
2: Talk to me about that and how you sensed God saying, not only do I care about the nations, but I want you, Ken, I want you to help me get the gospel to them.
0: I didn't grow up in a Christian home, so I met Jesus when I was 15 years old. So about 3 years or so walking, growing in my faith with Christ, I was invited by a friend to go to a missions conference. Nothing special out of that missions conference. Didn't know what it was. Another fun church event or
2: fun,
0: whatever,
2: bro.
0: You know, whatever that is. And I went to believe. I was fired up for Jesus, trying to, you know, so I'm getting involved in trying to be around other believers. What I did not know is that God would just change my life, not from a salvation, but from a calling perspective. So I was 17 years old. I'm in this conference. The way I summarized that moment,

0: moment. It was the first time I heard that there are peoples in the world that never heard. And it was so shocking to me. I said, God, I'm here. So it was my here I am moment right there at age 17. And from there on, I basically went to Bible school, you know, type of, hey, I guess God called me to ministry, you know, mm-hmm. so trying to figure that out, what that meant. But it was very clear in that calling, these peoples, you know, these cultural peoples within countries that have never heard about Jesus.
1: I'm interested because you grew up in a family that wasn't necessarily following Christ, and yet it was a shock to you to hear that people had never heard.
0: Right. That's a great question. Never thought about that way. Well, I grew up in Brazil. As a Brazilian, you hear about Christ. You have the big Christ in mm-hmm. Rio. And, you know, so Christianity is not something I never heard of it. Never realizing the Japanese side of my family, mm-hmm. how even to this day, the Japanese people being one of the largest frontier people group in the world, you know, never put those things together, you know. And I grew up going to cemeteries to wash my grandfather's tomb, you know, all these Buddhist wow. things that as a young teenager or whatever, I was just part of it. And it was a family tradition, not a religious mm-hmm. ceremony for me in that time. And so now that I am walking with Jesus, knowing that these people, in fact, looking into the Japanese side of the equation, I thought at 17 years old, I'm going to go to Japan. I'm going to reach my people. I think people get to understand that, and their first reaction is, can I tell my family about it? Which, you know, you see that in the scripture, yeah. you know, the guy that's in hell saying, can somebody go tell my family about this place, right? So I think it's part of our human nature to go back into the family blood relationship.
1: We're talking this week on Voice of the Martyrs Radio with Ken Katayama. He's the global president and the CEO of Crossover Global. Ken, for a lot of our listeners, Crossover Global might be a new ministry, a new organization they've not sure. heard. Tell me a little bit. Give me a little 30,000-foot view of who is Crossover Global, what do you do, where are you doing it? Just kind of introduce the ministry.
0: Crossover Global is a church planting organization focused on providing gospel access to these unreached people groups that we've been talking about. So we're in 39 different countries. These people groups, one of their biggest problem in the world right now is the lack of gospel access. They may spend their entire life by never meeting one follower of Jesus. I mean, there's entire cities, entire people, you know, entire groups, cultures. It's easy to see that picture if you think about an indigenous tribe in the jungle in the Amazon.
1: Yeah.
0: Because they're isolated
1: or
0: with the jungle.
1: North
0: right?
1: Sentinel Island, where John
0: right.
1: Chow was trying to go.
0: Precisely.
1: They're cut off. There. Nobody goes there. Right. They're unreached.
0: Precisely. Now imagine that in major cities all over the world. So we're trying to provide access to the gospel to them. And we believe establishing the church there is not only helping to fulfill Jesus' promise to Peter, I will build my church. But also we believe a church, when it's Christ-centered, biblically found, is the body that is culturally relevant. Because mm-hmm. if there are churches in every country in the world, it doesn't mean that that church is relevant to every cultures in the world. Thus, the need of starting churches that are culturally relevant, they speak their language. So access, you're talking about someone that knows Jesus, Bibles in their language, and actually communities that they can follow in Jesus. It's not just about evangelizing. It's about how can these people fulfill the purpose in which God mm-hmm. created them to be. And that happens in community. It happens here in the United States and happens where they are.
1: And how many nationalities are represented in your team?
0: So there are 28 different nationalities on our staff. We speak 6 official languages throughout the organization. So we're, by intention, we don't do too much memos because there would be a whole lot of translation going on. Even though we have to, we've realized in order to to make sure the organization had the capacity and the systems around to actually welcome these brothers and sisters to be part of the team. You know, really started with our founder. Our founder has always said, and I know we see this printed in walls, we try to live that out, institutionalize this idea that the Great Commission is going to be fulfilled from the reached to the unreached. And when you think about that and ask the question, well, how can I build an organization that is true? Mm-hmm. And within our team right now, there are 23 unreached people groups who are part of our staff already. In fact, three of our vice presidents are part of an unreached people group.
1: Wow.
0: Yeah.
1: Wow.
0: So they're amazing leaders. They're solid believers, first generation believers. We have a lot of fun. You know, there are Brazilians, Americans, Uzbek, people from India, Azeris, Indonesians, you call. I mean, there's, you know, it's a fun tribe to be around.
1: I bet it is. And so are those people from those unreached people groups, are they living and working among their people?
0: The majority of them are.
1: Okay.
0: Especially if they are within our leadership team. So in our leadership.
1: So they're practitioners on the ground every day and in a leadership role.
0: Definitely.
1: Both.
0: We're a church planting organization. And we only exist because there was one time in our church history, churches stopped planting churches. Otherwise, Crossover Global didn't need it to exist. Mm-hmm. So today, you know, I'm looking to one of our biggest goal or, you know, purpose as an organization is to mobilize these churches here in the United States, in Brazil, and in Azerbaijan or in Indonesia. We're mobilizing the church. We're mobilizing the reached so they go plant churches among the unreached. Amen.
1: We're talking this week on Voice of the Martyrs Radio with Ken Katayama. He is the global president and the CEO of Crossover Global. Ken, you said something in our chapel service here today that really struck me. Everyone needs someone like them, near them, who can tell them about Jesus.
0: That's right.
1: I had an interview with Joel Rosenberg, the author. He said, everybody needs a friend who loves Jesus. Mm-hmm. But I like this part about somebody like them, near them, who mm-hmm. looks like them, who speaks their language.
0: Right.
1: How do we help facilitate that in the sense of, yes, we want to send. I want to send Brazilians. I want to send Americans,
0: sure.
1: especially
0: right.
1: to places where there aren't any believers.
0: Right.
1: But then as quickly as possible, I want them to see somebody who looks like them and talks right. like them. Mm-hmm. How do you facilitate that happening?
0: So you look into some of these people groups. The Bible passage you hear in my mind is in Romans chapter 10. Paul says, hey, if you profess Christ as your Savior, you know, you believe in Him, you're going to be saved. And then he asks four questions. How do they believe in the one they never heard? And how would they believe if nobody preaches? How will preach if nobody goes? How do they go if nobody's sent? People groups who are unreached, unengaged, frontier, all those different terms, the least reached, they lack access because no one is there. So the church, last question to that verse, the church should be the institution sending them mm-hmm. out. We need sending churches. That's the biblical sending. They need to be deploying, commissioning people that will go preach the gospel where nobody has been yet. But as soon as they get there, they have to make sure that the church becomes like that people, that can speak their language, that can culturally relate to the gospel in the way they are. There's a tribe in Indonesia, the missionary, right, the cross-cultural person that reached that tribe, instead of telling how they would do the Lord's Supper, he taught about, do those things in remembrance of me. Well, someone very genius within that tribe realize, you know, the best symbol of what Jesus is telling us to remember is to do a Lord's Supper with a coconut. And what they do is they get to the ceremony, they break the coconut.
1: Mm.
0: They take the water.
1: Yes.
0: And they pass the coconut around. My body that's broken for you and my blood. Right now, we could say that and say, well, you know, where's the grape juice? And do you need some cups?
1: Yes.
0: We can bring cups, you know. Next time we visit it, we'll bring you some little cups, right? And you know, do you have a bakery? We can buy some bread, you know. So it was for them, you know. I was in the tribe in the Amazon in Brazil. It's the same thing. They got their own way of doing their flat bread. They got an açaí. That's how we had the Lord's Supper, you know. So those are just little examples of how beautiful of how do we make, how do we facilitate them to be them?
1: Yeah.
0: How do we make the gospel to become their message?
1: Yeah. And one of the things that immediately comes to my mind is how often enemies of the gospel in many parts of the world say, well, that's a Western religion. That's an American religion. Mm-hmm. You shouldn't follow that. That's the American thing.
0: Right.
1: So when you're taking communion with a coconut, it's like, nah, this is not an American thing. This is our thing. This is us. This is our culture. Mm-hmm. And how quickly that breaks down some of those walls of, well, no, that's a foreign thing. That's not us. Right. You're a mobilizer. And so you are talking to people all the time about going. Mm-hmm. What are the qualities that you see in someone that says this person can be successful going to a new culture where maybe the gospel's not welcome?
0: Sure.
1: And sticking through the hard times and making the connections and planting those seeds. Mm-hmm. So first question, what are the qualities you see that says, hey, this person's going to be successful?
0: Sure.
1: Other side of the coin, what qualities do you see are like, uh-oh, we got to work on this because that says this is not going to work?
0: You know, there's a simple question that as you have a conversation, people show up just like me at 17 mm-hmm. years old saying, first time I've ever heard, I'm ready to go. I'm not ready to go at all, but I'm, you know. But there's something there in that call, and then I think it's part of that qualification, is passion, conviction. You're not ready, but your sense of urgency, of passion, of what could look like, right? Almost in a visionary way, you know, I believe that God can use me to take the gospel to that people group. I'm willing to learn how to do that, but I have the conviction mm-hmm. on the what. I may not be able to tell you how, but that's the conviction. That is probably the most core in everything, because that will hold them in a long-term commitment when yeah. life is not as
1: when
0: fun.
1: When it gets hard.
0: That's a big one. The second one, what are you doing today? Because, you know, unfortunately, there's this feeling of, you know, I'm an ordinary Christian, but I'm going to get on the airplane and like Superman, I'm going to change my clothes into a cape and I'm becoming super missionary to lead people that never heard about Jesus. But I actually never led anybody to Christ. I don't know how to teach the Bible. I never sat down in a small group. I never sat down with a friend that lost a baby. I don't know how to do a funeral. You know, so there's all these little things that I don't know how to do it, but I believe I can go there and do in that country, in that culture, in that language. So it's like, well, you know, what are you doing today? We don't need to look to being perfect. That doesn't exist. That's the unicorn. Do you truly believe in that conviction that you're good in doing that here? And I think local pastors probably feel you have this candidate that wants to reach the nations for Jesus, but he can't serve in the local church. It's something that I would always ask someone, you know, tell me about what you have done. You know, I love your passion. Seems like you have great conviction. Tell me about it. And then the third thing that is always good in the conversation, you cannot know if number two doesn't exist, which is this. What do you believe God gave to you to do? Right? Because, again, sometimes the geographical, cross-cultural calling takes over and nobody really knows what you're doing when you get there. But it's like, well, you know, God called me to Turkey. Oh, great. So you know, we're going to go to Turkey. Awesome. We're finally in Turkey. It was so hard. We're finally in Turkey. Great, great. So what do? I do missionary things. And then that lack of clarity creates huge issues for the present and future, because is your local sending church hoping that you're evangelizing 10 people every day, that you are mobilizing the church, that you're strengthening the local believers, you're translating materials? what you're gifted to do that will define a little bit of this is what a calling should look like.
1: Give me an example of what you'd like to see. Like, I'm going to Turkey and I'm going to start a youth soccer league, and that's how I'm going to reach youth, and I'm going to talk to their families. Is that kind of what you're?
0: Yeah, I think that's part of the conversation. Okay. Obviously, for us, we're trying to look at people that says, hey, the end goal, what I believe God called me to do, is to plant the church. Let's figure out how. So if it's a soccer school, is how I get to relate to people, to their families, and then I will build natural lines of relationship where I can preach the gospel and build a church out of there, then that's great, right? So that's our filter. Mm-hmm. I think there's so many ministries, which would be, for me, is there's so much missionary activity happening sometimes, and is disconnected from the local church there. Not the local church sending, but there.
1: Yeah.
0: But I think there's a lot of great creativity. There's a lot of innovative. There's a whole new generation of people that I believe could fulfill the task of the Great Commission, you know, and finish that task. They're digital natives and all that. There's so much great things there. But also we are a little bit individualistic in doing this is my project over how my gifting and what God called me to do can bless what it already is happening. How can we multiply that to take place?
1: We're talking this week on Voices of Martyrs Radio with Ken Katayama. He's the global president of Crossover Global. Their website, by the way, easy one to remember, crossover.global. Ken, when we talk about every tribe and every tongue and every nation, how are we doing? As the body of Christ, how far do we still have to go to have every tribe and every tongue and every nation represented around the throne of Christ?
0: You know, one of our great partners, and we love them, and so a shout out to Chris Clayman and the team at Joshua Project. They're doing an incredible, incredible work. So it's joshuaproject.net. It's probably one of the best resources to look into that. In combination to their stats, another very important stat came out celebrating the 40 years of Lausanne. So 1974, Dr. Ralph Winter talks about the hidden people, the unreached peoples, all these cultural tongues, nations. And it's been 50 years that took place, I believe. Is that right?
1: Yes.
0: Yep, 50 years. So it's Lausanne 4, sorry.
1: 52 now, yeah.
0: Yeah, yeah, and then 50 years. So that was 2024. And in that came a stat that about 26 to 25%. So it kind of moves a little bit. Joshua Project has a little bit of a different number, but it's around that 25, 26% of peoples of the world are the last ones to hear.
1: Okay.
0: Now, that's counting what they call frontier unengaged peoples. No believers, no churches, no Bible. There's nothing there right now. And if you look to the greater number, that would be a 43%. Now, 52 years ago, 1974, the number was 62%.
1: So we've made progress.
0: We made progress, right? 62 to 43. And some of these 43% of these people groups already have churches among them. It's not a vibrant, active. Some of them don't have a Bibles yet. But again, I gave you a salad of numbers.
1: Yes.
0: So the answer in one way is 25% of the world's population. That's the last frontier right here. And there are about 17% of them that we still need to strengthen, and still work still needed to be done. And then there is a cycle, right? Some people would argue some places in Europe, they're post-Christian now, right? So there's a question on what is the rotation into the gospel going back into them. But at 25%, which is it's an encouraging number.
1: It is a task that could be completed in our lifetimes.
0: That would be amazing, right?
1: As we move forward, I know God is calling people. Ken, we always try to leave people with ways to pray.
0: Sure.
1: And as we think about 25% of the world that doesn't have access to the gospel right now, is unreached, unengaged, we can pray for that, mm-hmm. for sure. Mm-hmm. How else would you encourage us to pray this week?
0: Well, we know, especially for your listeners, the maps that you see at Voice of the Martyrs, where you know where the high persecution is taking place, is almost exactly the map that Crossover Global will have in their wall. Those are the countries where
1: the hard places,
0: the harder places. Yep. Most of the unreached people groups are there. So when you think about that, you know, pray for these brothers and sisters. Pray that the church there was strength. Pray that the church will multiply, reproduce itself, and then pray, you know, Matthew 9:37. Pray that the Lord of the harvest will continue to send workers to the harvest field. You know, as the American church, the Brazilian church, but then the Azerbaijani, the Tunisian, the Indonesian, the Indian church, that the reached will fulfill the gospel, being among the unreached. So amen. I think that's just a great, very practical prayer for you to pray. And then, is that okay if I make one plug to Crossover Global?
1: Absolutely.
0: So we have a separate website called noaccess.info. Noaccess.info is our website. And it was created for us to advocate for the unengaged peoples. In that website, there is a free PDF with 35 unengaged people group profile that you can go in and just pray for them.
1: Amen.
0: So there's no cost. There's nothing. We're not trying to, you know, we're not keeping your name. It's free. You just go in. It's an advocacy so the church can say, hey, there's people that have no access at all. Give me some of their names so I can pray for them.
1: That is very cool. And we will give you a link in the show notes this week at our website, vomradio.net. Ken, I love talking to missions leaders. I especially appreciate your long history with the same organization and just the passion that you have. Thanks for being our guest this week on Voice of the Martyrs Radio.
0: Great pleasure. Thanks for having me on, Dan.
1: You've been listening to the Voice of the Martyrs Radio. As I mentioned, you can find the show notes. We'll give you links to Crossover Global at vomradio.net in the show notes this week. And I hope you will pray. I hope you'll print out that PDF and begin to pray through those unreached people groups. Ask the Lord of the harvest to send out workers. The fields are ripe. We see that around the world. But we also know there's persecution that comes as the gospel advances. Make sure you pray. 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
1: Welcome to Science, Scripture, and Salvation, a radio ministry of the Institute for Creation Research. In this program, we want to encourage you in your Christian faith by showing how scientific evidence supports the Bible, particularly the Genesis account. The book of Genesis lays the foundation for all matters addressed in the rest of the Bible: the nature of God, His sovereignty in creation, man's purpose, sin, marriage, family, and why we need a Savior are all introduced and explained in Genesis. When we see that the first and most foundational book of the Bible can be trusted in all matters, including science, it builds confidence in the rest of the inspired Word all the way to Revelation. On today's show, we'll hear from Dr. Jake Hebert, physicist and research associate with the Institute for Creation Research. Here's Dr. Hebert.
2: In 2012, a theoretical physicist, Big Bang proponent, and professing atheist Lawrence Krauss wrote a book entitled A Universe from Nothing, in which he tried to argue that the laws of physics permitted a universe to pop into existence from nothing. Now, of course, this is a ridiculous claim, and we've already critiqued it in an earlier episode of Science, Scripture, and Salvation. But in a number of places in his book, he made some derogatory comments about theology, basically saying it was of no practical value. And yet, people used to consider theology to be the queen of the sciences. It was held in very high regard. Now, Krauss's attitude really isn't terribly surprising. You know, if you're a skeptic, if you're someone who claims that there is no God, then of course you're going to claim that theology is relevant. In that case, it would be a pointless field of study. Why study the Bible if it's merely a human work? The study of theology is only meaningful if God actually exists. But in his book, on page 144, Krauss made an interesting statement. He said, "I have challenged several theologians to provide evidence contradicting the premise that theology has made no contribution to knowledge in the past 500 years at least, since the dawn of science. So far, no one has provided a counterexample." Now, I would like to take Krauss up on his challenge and provide a counterexample, and a very important one at that. Good theology provided important insight that led to the discovery of the principle of conservation of energy, which is one of the most important rules in all of physics. Now, energy is kind of hard to define in a way that isn't circular, but a lot of textbooks will say that it is the capacity to do work. And this rule of conservation of energy says that energy cannot be created or destroyed, although it can be transformed from one kind to another. In other words, the total amount of energy in the universe remains constant. So to kind of illustrate this, let's use an example. There's two kinds of energy that we often talk about in physics. One is called potential energy. That is energy of position, energy that is there because of the relative positions of two objects. And you also have what is called kinetic energy, or energy of motion. As an example, let's say you're an astronaut standing on the surface of the moon. We're using the moon as an example because on the moon you don't have to worry about air drag, which is a little bit of a complication, and so this will make our calculations a little bit simpler. So let's say you're an astronaut, you're standing on the moon, and you're holding a golf ball in your hand, and you drop it. Now, because of the ball's height above the moon's surface, there is what we call potential energy, specifically gravitational potential energy. Now, the instant you let go of the ball, it's not moving. It has no energy of motion. It has no kinetic energy. But the total energy is the sum of the kinetic energy and the potential energy. As the ball falls, the potential energy decreases, but the ball gains kinetic energy. And so at any given height above the moon's surface, the sum of the potential and kinetic energies will stay constant, but as the ball falls, the amount of potential energy decreases, but the amount of kinetic energy increases. So finally, just before the ball hits the lunar surface, all the energy is kinetic energy. So that's a simple example of conservation of energy. Now, we could have done the same experiment on Earth, and the total amount of energy would have still remained constant. Now, the calculations would have been a little more complicated because then you've got air drag and you have to worry about that. But had we carefully accounted for all the different forms of energy, we would find that the total amount of energy the instant we released the ball was the same as the total amount of energy just before the ball hit the ground. So energy is always conserved. This is true in any process, no matter how complicated. The total energy of the universe stays the same. It can be transformed from one form to another, but it's neither created nor destroyed. Now, you may be wondering, what on earth does all this have to do with theology? Well, that's what we're going to discuss in our next segment. So stay tuned.
1: Let's take a short break. Stay with us.
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1: 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Here's Dr. Hebert.
2: In the previous segment, we discussed how biblical skeptic Lawrence Krauss has claimed that theology has made no contribution to knowledge in the past 500 years. Now, we're challenging that. And what I would like to do is point out that there is a very famous Bible-believing scientist named James Joule who made a huge contribution to our understanding of the principle of conservation of energy. By the way, many of the founders of modern science were Bible-believing Christians. They took the Bible very seriously, which is in contrast to what we see today with so many high-profile scientists taking an agnostic or skeptical position towards Scripture. But anyway, James Joule did this ingenious experiment, and he showed that the amount of friction needed to raise the temperature of 1 pound of water 1 degree Fahrenheit was consistently obtained from the same amount of mechanical work, 772 foot-pounds. Now, we can loosely define work as the product of a force and distance. And so if you exerted a force measured in pounds through a distance measured in feet, so that the product was 772 foot-pounds, that's the amount of mechanical work that gives you the friction needed to raise the temperature of 1 pound of water 1 degree Fahrenheit. So this was a very important step in developing a formal statement of conservation of energy. And this is such a big deal that physicists have named a unit of energy after James Joule. It's called the Joule. And getting a unit named after you in physics is a big deal. We have a unit of force, the Newton, for instance, that was named after Isaac Newton to honor his contributions to physics. So in the same way, we honor Joule's contribution by having a unit named after him. Now, what many people probably don't know, however, is that James Joule was motivated in his studies by his theology. He was a devout Christian, and he stated his belief that only God can create or destroy. And this is what he said. He said, "Believing that the power to destroy belongs to the Creator alone, I affirm that any theory which, when carried out, demands the annihilation of force is necessarily erroneous." Now, he said force. Today we would say energy. But he's basically saying that any theory that requires the annihilation of energy or the creation of energy is erroneous. So here we have a very important counterexample to Lawrence Krauss's challenge. James Joule made a huge contribution to physics, and he was motivated by theological considerations. In fact, James Joule had John 9, chapter 9, verse 4, inscribed on his tombstone, "I must work the works of him that sent me while it is day. The night cometh when no man can work." And he also had the numbers 772.55 inscribed on his tombstone. And of course, that's the amount of mechanical work that we had discussed earlier, measured in foot-pounds, that's required to raise the temperature of 1 pound of water 1 degree Fahrenheit. Now, I would imagine that even Lawrence Krauss would concede that conservation of energy is extremely important for physics, but if you read his book, A Universe from Nothing, it's basically an attempt to find loopholes in conservation of energy so that a universe can just pop into existence all by itself. Now, you can only wonder what James Joule would have thought of that. So here's an example of how an extremely important contribution to science was motivated, at least in part, by theology. But theology has contributed to science in a lot of other ways. ICR's Dr. Jason Lyle has done a lot of work in this area. In order for modern science to be possible, certain things have to be true, things that we often take for granted, but we have no right to expect those things to be true except in a Christian worldview. So for instance, one of the things that you have to take for granted when you're doing science is that the information we obtain from our senses about the world around us is basically reliable. That's because you're often making observations in physics or chemistry about the world around you, and you have to implicitly assume that your senses are giving you reliable information. Now, there's a good, firm, biblical, theological rationale for that. God is truthful. He's not trying to deceive us. He's not the author of confusion, as it says in 1 Corinthians chapter 14, verse 33. So we have good reason to believe that since God created our senses, we should be able to trust the information coming from those senses. Now, if you don't have a Christian worldview, you can't really assume that. For instance, how do you know that you're not some disembodied brain in a laboratory somewhere and somebody's got electrodes going into your brain, feeding you stimuli to make you think that you're sitting at home listening to this radio broadcast? Well, except from a Christian perspective, how do you prove that? How do you prove that the world is not an illusion? There are some religious sects that say the universe is an illusion. Well, what's the point of doing science in a universe where everything's an illusion? You know, we are told in Scripture in Proverbs chapter 1, verse 7, that the fear of the Lord is the beginning of knowledge, but fools despise wisdom and instruction. And that is certainly true. It's true about theological knowledge, and it's also true about scientific knowledge.
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1: Aye, aye, Captain Hatch.
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1: Yes, sir, Jonas.
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1: Reporting for duty, sir. Where are we headed, Uncle Jonas?
2: The Adventures of Patch the Pirate.
1: Stay tuned. There's lots more excitement.
3: It's awesome as Colossimus.
4: Now, if I'm not right about this, Ahab, you can make me walk the plank.
5: What?
4: Well, I think our mates have joined us for the Adventures of Patch the Pirate.
6: Is that all? That was easy.
4: Ahoy there, mateys. Welcome to the most exciting quarter hour on the air. This be Jonas Squidley and my faithful parrot, Ahab.
6: Faithful? Well, I don't know about that, but thanks anyway.
4: I suppose you've all come back to hear the continuation of our story, the Mount Zion Marathon, haven't ye?
6: When we left our story last week, Christian and Achilles had just been led off course by the evil Diabolos.
4: And remember, Diabolos wants to be king, and Christian is the king's son. So it's not too hard to figure out that he's going to give Christian loads of trouble.
6: Well, let's go. I can't wait.
4: Righty-o, Ahab. Here's part four of the Mount Zion Marathon.
7: Looks like we're headed into a valley.
8: It sure is dark.
7: I can hardly see the trail. Why does it smell so musty?
8: Probably because it's so wet and muddy.
9: Boys.
7: Do you hear something, Chris?
9: Over here, boys.
8: Look over there. See that guy with the coat and hood on?
9: How would you boys like a nice tall glass of ice-cold lemonade?
7: That sounds great. I am so thirsty.
9: Here's a glass for each of you. And there's plenty more.
7: That's delicious.
8: No more than a couple swallows, Achilles, or you'll get cramps.
7: Look at this feast. Mister, are you having a picnic or a banquet?
9: Oh, just a little afternoon refreshment. Would you like your steaks medium or rare?
7: I'll take mine medium. I'm so starved.
8: Achilles, you can't eat steak now. You'll get sick.
9: Oh, don't be such a prude.

0: Christian. You're way ahead of all the other runners.
1: How do you know my name?
0: I take a real interest in anyone named Christian.
1: Who are you?
0: You don't know who I am?
1: And why do you scratch so much?
0: Scratch? Yes, Scratch. My name is Old Scratch. Pesky fleas.
1: Why do you wear that coat and hood? I can hardly see your face.
0: Because, you see, sunlight irritates my fur. I mean my skin. It makes the scratching so much worse.
1: Come on, Achilles. We gotta get going. The other runners are catching up.
0: No, don't go! I mean, must you be going so soon?
1: Yes, let's go, Achilles.
2: I'm with you, Chris.
1: Mr. Scratch, do you know which way the path is from here?
0: Certainly. It's over that way.
1: Thanks.
0: Anytime.
1: There's something awfully fishy about that guy.
2: I know what you mean, but he sure makes good lemonade.
1: Come on, we better pick up the pace.
2: I hope we're going the right way. Help, Chris, it's quicksand!
1: I'm sinking too, Achilles!
2: What was that?
1: I don't know, and I don't want to find out.
2: I'm up to my neck. Chris, I'm not going to make it.
1: I'm sorry I got you into this, Achilles.
3: Chris, you and your friend grabbed this rope.
1: Captain, am I glad to see you?
3: Sissy told me you were headed for trouble.
1: Grab the rope, Achilles.
2: Got it, Chris.
3: Now, hold on tight and I'll pull you out.
1: You all right, Achilles?
2: I will be if I can get out of here.
3: Keep hanging on. Just a little longer.
2: That was close.
1: Look at us, Achilles. We're covered with black muck.
2: Hey, I'm just glad to be alive. What is this place?
3: It's called the Black Slurpy Burpy Swamp.
2: How are we gonna get around it?
3: The path doesn't go around it. It goes right through it.
1: But that's impossible.
3: If you have faith in the king's word, nothing shall be impossible for you.
1: Oh, I forgot.
2: Forgot what?
1: I've got special instructions from the king right here in my own pocket.
2: What's it say?
1: It's kind of soggy, but I think I can still read it. It says, when you pass through the swamp, keep your eyes on the cross and run straight ahead.
2: What cross is he talking about?
3: Do you see the Colosseum on top of Mount Zion?
2: Yes.
3: What do you see above the Colosseum?
2: It's a large flag with a cross on it.
1: Of course, that's it.
2: But if we run straight towards that cross, we'll go right through the middle of the swamp.
1: Don't worry, Achilles. My father's word has never failed me. Let's go.
2: This is crazy.
4: Remember, Christian, keep looking at the cross.

0: Did you have to stop so fast? You made me mess up my hair.
1: Put that comb away, you pretty boy, or I'm going to mess up more than your precious hair.
0: A fella can only move so fast, you know.
1: Get out there and start running before I bite your head off.
0: Right, right. I'm going already.
1: Remember the plan.
0: This running stuff is certainly not my thing. If I sweat on my new outfit, I'll just die.
2: I can't believe it. We made it all the way across the Black Slurpee Burpee Swamp.
3: Without even falling in or being eaten.
2: Who would have guessed that there was a narrow piece of solid ground going right through the middle of that swamp?
3: It all looked like quicksand to me.
2: And all we had to do was keep running ahead towards the cross.
3: Hey, who's that up ahead?
2: It looks like Boy.
3: That's strange. I thought he was way behind us.
2: Boy!
0: Oh, hi, fellas. My goodness, what happened to you? You're covered with black stuff. And you smell just dreadful. Phew.
3: And you don't look any different than when you began. You're not even sweating.
0: Well, yes, that's one of the blessings of being in such stunning good shape. I don't even begin to perspire until I've run at least 25 miles.
2: Look at that sign. Take left to see Fabulous Vanity Mall.
0: And not a minute too soon. You two really need a change of clothes.
3: A change of clothes? We haven't got time to stop.
0: Well, then you had better make time. Think of your testimony.
3: Testimony?
0: That's what I said. Do you think it's going to bring honor to your king if you win looking like that?
2: We do look pretty bad, Chris.
0: Just follow me, gentlemen. You don't have to wait till the finish line to get the gold.
2: What do you mean?
0: You'll see. Just follow me. Allow me to get the door.
2: Wow, look at all the stores.
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0: Come on, guys. You won't believe your eyes.
1: Come right in, gentlemen. Welcome to Scratch and Sniff Runner's World.
3: Mr. Scratch, what are you doing here?
1: Have you forgotten so quickly? I'm in the business of helping people, and you obviously need help.
3: I guess we have gotten a little dirty.
1: I guess, but I can fix that easily. Let's start with your shoes. Here's the shoe for you, my friend.
2: Awesome! What's it called?
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1: Thank you, Christiane. Well, my friends, Christian is being tempted on every side, isn't he?
2: If you had solid gold running shoes, you'd maybe go 2 miles an hour.
1: Aye, Ahab. It's just like in our Christian lives. Every sin comes back to bite you. Or you might say, the boomerang always comes back.

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So Haman said, I'll kill him, I want to see him die. Then he built a giant gallows with a noose for Mordecai.

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0: ago in Israel, the story has been told. A man named Achan disobeyed, stole clothes, silver, and gold.
1: He knew it was wrong, so he buried it deep, thinking he was smart.
0: But God had his way,
1: and Achan had to pay for the sin he planted in his heart.

Now David was a man in the Bible we know. A very great king was he. Well, he sinned one night and covered it up and lost the victory. The more he tried to cover it up, the higher those sin weeds grew. By the time everything was said and done, there was one thing David knew.

Psalm 24:1. The earth is the Lord's, and the fullness thereof, the world, and they that dwell therein. 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

John 3:16. For God so loved the world that he gave his only begotten Son, that whosoever believeth in him should not perish, but have everlasting life. 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

0: I believe it means that there will be two men that will appear during the tribulation that will be men of God that will bring prophecies against this world system that we live in and predictions that God's judgment is coming upon the earth.
1: Welcome to In Grace with Jim Scudder, the senior pastor of Quentin Road Baptist Church in suburban Chicago. He is the author of Raindrops in the Desert, co-author of The Spiritual War Against Israel, and co-author of Evangelism Made Simple.
2: Hi, this is Jim Scudder. Welcome back to In Grace, and God bless you. I hope your Monday's going great here in October. And listen, we are in a series called Armageddon's Dawn. We certainly seem to be living in the end times, or the end times are right around the corner, and we need to know what the Bible says about the end times. And today we will be talking about the two witnesses that we read about in Revelation chapter 11. God is giving power to his two witnesses. And there's been a lot of conjecture about these two people. Who are they? Some have said they're the previous spokespersons for God on this earth, Moses and Aaron. Others have said, well, maybe it was Elijah and Enoch, because neither died. Both were taken. One walked with God and was not, and the other rode a chariot of fire to heaven. Or maybe the two witnesses are modern, old-fashioned men who speak for God. There's also another theory, which I'm actually moving toward, although when I preached this message, I didn't think so at that time, but it also could be the ancient Moses and Elijah, and both were, of course, very instrumental people in speaking for God and then and could be now. So we're talking about speculation today, but we know one thing for sure. There will be two witnesses, and a lot of things happen to them. So we're going to be studying that today and tomorrow in my message titled The Two Witnesses Bold Stand for Truth. We have a prophecy chart that will really help you understand the end times. 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
0: Today we're going to see that God is going to send a warning to the world during the tribulation. God doesn't just zap people. God is just and God is holy, and therefore God must put down rebellion and evil. But he is also merciful. He is also love. So we deserve to be zapped, but he gives us warning after warning after warning. Today, we're going to see two witnesses that God sends upon the scene during the tribulation, and they will be providing the warning to those that are in the world during that time. These are Old Testament-like characters. You can almost close your eyes and picture two Old Testament prophets standing there in Jerusalem, providing these warnings. I was actually surprised to find out that modern companies had contracted with some Old Testament characters to promote their company. Match.com had hired Noah because he could find a match for anything. Excedrin had hired Moses because Moses said, "Take these two tablets and call me in the morning." Microsoft had hired Adam and Eve because they said, "No more apples for us." And AARP thought Methuselah would be a great spokesperson because he said, "Life begins at 960.

0: are looking, though, at two Old Testament-like characters that are bringing the warning to the world in this horrible time called the tribulation. Let's look at the chart as we go through our study of the tribulation. And we are in a pause of the chronological look at the future, but we've seen so far the rapture of the church, the seal judgments, and the trumpet judgments, at least the first six. And in this pause, this interlude that we're in these chapter 10 and now chapter 11, we're learning about more things that happen inside the entire tribulation. So although Revelation is normally chronological, we're now in a period that isn't necessarily. So we're going to look through the text and try to understand if it is or isn't. But we do know that there's this Antichrist, this man of sin, that has come on the scene, and he is going to be evil personified. He's going to come in as the Savior. He's going to fool a lot of people. But in the end, he is truly the antithesis of God, the antithesis of Christ, and that's why he's called the Antichrist. The Christ is Messiah, and so he is the anti-Messiah. And he starts with a false peace, but that unravels pretty quickly, and the world finds itself in turmoil. The beginning of this tribulation period is marked by a seven-year confirmation of a peace treaty. We've recently heard in our country, in the United States, that there's the deal of the century that has been put forth by our president. I believe he has been advised by good people that Israel should have the entire land. But this peace deal, this deal of the century, does not give Israel all of the land, but it's an attempt at peace. We are to pray for the peace of Jerusalem. That is a biblical principle. We should do that in our own lives frequently. Those of you that are going to Israel, we're going to show solidarity for a people, for a land, for the Jewish people. We're not against the Palestinians. We're not against the Arabs. We're not against the Muslims. Everybody needs Jesus Christ. Everyone needs the gospel. But we are especially to love the Jewish people for two reasons. One, they brought us this book, both Old and New Testament, and they brought us Jesus. Does that surprise you? Jesus is Jewish. We should love the Jewish people for those two reasons. And if our eschatology is right, our study and interpretation of the end times, God isn't done with Israel. Romans 9, 10, and 11 just says God has put them on the back burner. God is going to bring them again to the front burner after the church is raptured. So again, we recognize that there's a place for Israel in the world, and that the modern nation of Israel is a partial fulfillment of the regathering prophecies that are all through the scripture. So all of this to say that we live in exciting times because we're seeing the beginnings of some of the things that the Bible talks about in the end, like the rebuilding of the temple. 2 Peter 3, though, tells us that there will be mockers, there will be scoffers. We see it in our text in Revelation chapter 11 today, but in 2 Peter 3, verse 3, I believe it's talking about our time. Knowing this first, that there shall come in the last days scoffers, walking after their own lusts, and saying, where is the promise of his coming? Do you know, about 20 years ago, a lot of people studied Bible prophecy. There were prophecy conferences everywhere. It was a big, big thing. You don't find it anymore. As a matter of fact, a lot of people say, well, we thought the Lord was coming back soon, and he hasn't come. So what do we say to that? We say, then we're a lot closer than we were 20 years ago. We know that for sure. He's coming back. We don't know when, but he's coming back. We're not date setters. You're foolish if you set a date to something that God says no man will know the day or the hour. But certainly we can see the season, and I think we're living in the last days. I really do. The evidence, look in Israel today. They want to rebuild the temple. Jesus predicted the temple would be rebuilt because he said the Antichrist would desecrate the temple. And there are many prophecies that also speak to that, as we've seen. So today we're going to talk about something that ties together nicely with the rebuilt temple, and that is these two witnesses. Look at Revelation 11:3 with me. I will give power unto my two witnesses, and they shall prophesy 1,260 days, clothed in sackcloth. All of a sudden, we're introduced to two witnesses. Now, people that don't believe in the literal interpretation of Revelation, there's different names for them. One is called amillennialist. There's one friend of mine, he's brilliant in many ways, but he believes that there will be no rapture and no tribulation period, that we're basically in the millennium right now. I'm thinking, oh boy, if this is the millennium, I'm not sure if I want to be there. No, the millennium is described, 1,000-year rule and reign of Christ on the earth. That's after the tribulation, that all sin will be put down. That's not today, is it? Because we see sin abounding. But what they'll do is with these two witnesses, they'll say the two witnesses are the church and Israel. The church is one witness, Israel is the other witness. Well, the problem with that, if you read the language here, it's referring to two individuals, two people. They have mouths. They're clothed with sackcloth. There's a certain number of days that they're upon the earth. I don't believe there's any place for these two to be spiritualized. I think these have to be individuals, people, two people. And look at the number. It says 1,260. Now, a score is 20, right? So 3 score is 60. So this is 1,260 days. Now, why would it say 1,260? Do you remember the verse before this last time? When the courtyard of the temple will be given unto the Gentiles, and the Gentiles will trod the city for 42 months. Remember that? 42 months. Isn't that an interesting number too? Tribulation is 7 years. 42 months is half the tribulation, right? 3.5 years. Well, guess what 1,260 days are? If you look at the Bible, every time that a month is given in the Bible, it's a prophetic month, which is the lunar calendar, 30 days. So if you divide 1,260 by 30, guess what you get? 42, which is divided again by 12 months. That's 3.5 years. Isn't that interesting? 3.5 years popped up again right here in the next verse. So what does that mean? Well, I believe it means that there will be two men that will appear during the tribulation that will be men of God that will bring prophecies against this world system that we live in and predictions that God's judgment is coming upon the earth. We will find, as we study today, that they will have power, that they will be much like Aaron and Moses in the land of Egypt. As a matter of fact, we're gonna see Egypt referenced in our text today. And some people think, well then, who are these witnesses? Well, we know it's not the church and it's not Israel. These are two individuals, so we look through scripture and we say, who could these two be? Well, one interpretation is Aaron and Moses, right? They were both representatives of God in Egypt just before the Exodus. Others have looked at other people in the scriptures, and Moses does seem a likely candidate because Moses in Deuteronomy said there would be one like me that will come. Okay, so there's a prediction of Moses or one like Moses coming again later.
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0: Some people say, well, also Elijah predicted to come and to announce the great day of the Lord. So some people have said Moses and Elijah. That would make sense, right? Because who was at the transfiguration of Jesus? Remember when Jesus was on the earth, he went onto a mountain and with just the inner circle of the disciples, and there he was transfigured. The humans could see Jesus in his glory. And who was present at that transfiguration? It was Moses and Elijah. So we see there that maybe they will come back and be the prophets in Malachi 4. One of the very last things that the prophets say before the time when there was no voice of God on the earth before Jesus came, there was a time between the two testaments that God wasn't speaking. And then bursting on the scene is John the Baptist and Jesus. But in Malachi 4:5, it says, "Behold, I will send you Elijah the prophet before the coming of the great and dreadful day of the Lord." So it seems like there could be a case for Elijah being one of these two witnesses. I don't know if it would be Moses personally. Elijah, though, does make sense to me for a couple reasons. One, he never died physically. Remember the story? He was a prophet in Israel and he was bold and he called down fire from heaven. As a matter of fact, there's a tradition that's not biblical, but it's a tradition at the Passover Seder of Jewish people. Today, they will have what's called the fourth cup. And that fourth cup is for Elijah. They leave the cup on the table. The children go open the door so that Elijah would come. Because Elijah, from this verse, is predicted to come to announce the coming of the Lord. So Elijah makes sense to me, and that he was brought up to heaven in a chariot of fire. He didn't face physical death. Who else didn't face physical death in the scripture? There's another man, his name was Enoch. Enoch, we'd have to go back to Genesis, but we'll first read in Jude. There's only one chapter in Jude, so you don't have to say Jude 1, okay? So in Jude, verse 14, it says, "And Enoch also the seventh from Adam." So we know Enoch lived near the time of Adam, the seventh generation from Adam. His son was Methuselah, who is the oldest man that we have in recorded history. And it says that he prophesied. So he was a prophet. We don't know this from Genesis, but we do know this from Jude. "Behold, the Lord cometh with 10,000 of his saints." That sounds familiar, doesn't it? Jesus is coming with his saints at the Battle of Armageddon, at the end of the tribulation, to execute judgment upon all. So it almost sounds like Enoch is also a prophet predicting the return of the Lord and the judgments that would precede that. I don't know. I know in Genesis that it says Enoch walked with God. He walked with God. That was a rarity at that day. He was of the godly line of Seth, and there weren't many that loved God, that walked with God. The world was wicked. The world was full of violence. The thought of men were continually wicked. Sounds like today, doesn't it? And it says that in verse 24, Genesis 5, Enoch walked with God and was not. It says, for God took him. That sounds like Elijah to me, doesn't it? Two men in scripture that didn't face physical death. Now, does that mean that these two will come back and be the prophets that we read about in Revelation chapter 11, the two witnesses? You know, the Bible doesn't say that these will be two men that have lived before. This is my personal opinion. It makes sense to me that it's Elijah and Enoch. But just because they didn't face physical death, there will be a group of people that won't face physical death, those that are raptured. So I don't see biblical support that it has to be them, but my own personal opinion is it's going to be literally Elijah and Enoch. But we're not dogmatic on these things. These are things that we can think about. We don't have to stand and die on these hills. It's an interesting thing to think through and to know what the scripture says. I was interviewing Dr. Randall Price, who is an archaeologist. He's currently digging in Qumran. He's looking for more Dead Sea Scrolls, a very learned man, written a lot of books on Bible prophecy. And he's with us on our view of Revelation, that we interpret it literal where possible, that there's going to be a tribulation, that we're raptured before the tribulation. It's called pre-tribulational rapture. And that there's a millennium and Jesus comes back before that. It's called pre-millennial return of Christ. So that's his position. I'm in full agreement with his position. But he said some of these, you know, different people, he mentioned Moses and Elijah and Enoch, but he said, you know what? It could just be two people, modern men, that are Old Testament-like in their character and their preaching and their boldness. So again, it doesn't really matter, does it? What matters is that there will be two people preaching truth in Revelation. Now, Revelation 11:4, by the way, in 3 it says they will be in sackcloth. You know, sackcloth would be like, trying to imagine in today's parlance, think about the most itchy sweater you own, okay? I would almost think of it as burlap. You're gonna wear burlap, right? Not soft cotton from Giza, right? You're wearing burlap, okay? So it's a sign of humility. We deserve this. What's coming upon us, we deserve, right? It's a sign of national repentance. And these two men will be representing the truth that Israel needs to have a national repentance. They need to see Jesus for who he was, the Son of God that came, and they missed him. And then in verse 4, it says, these are the two olive trees and the two candlesticks standing before the God of the earth. Isn't that interesting imagery? So these two literal men are likened to candlesticks and to olive trees. Two literal men preaching truth. The Bible says that they will be standing in the Jewish temple area. So that's where they'll be, in Jerusalem. It all ties together with rebuilding the temple, right? That's their location. That's where they're preaching. And then you have the olive tree and you have the candles, okay? Now, isn't that interesting that the olive trees bring forth the oil to burn in the candlesticks? And we're going to pause it right there, talking more tomorrow about the two witnesses. And I do lean now toward it being Elijah and Moses coming back from the dead. But again, it also could be very easily, you know, two old-fashioned, new, modern men that speak for God. And tomorrow, we're going to talk a little bit more about how they will reflect Zerubbabel and the high priest Joshua as they were rebuilding the second temple. Because remember, this is the third temple that has been built in the time that they're talking. And sadly, we're going to read about their deaths in Revelation 11:7, the world celebrating and the whole world watching them rise from the dead. This is unbelievable. It's coming. And I hope that you are prepared for the end times. We have a book that will help you understand the spiritual war against Israel. It defends biblical Zionism and helps you understand Israel's place in God's prophetic plan. This is a book I co-wrote with my colleague, Dr. Phil Stringer, and it has been very, very popular. 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

Psalm 145, verse 9. The Lord is good to all, and His tender mercies are over all His works. 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
1: Last time on The Voyage of the Dawn Treader...
2: Oh, look.
3: Oh, is it the body of a man?
2: Yes, in the sense that it's a statue of a man.
3: A gold statue from the looks of it.
2: Oh, my boots! Get back from the water!
3: What in the world is the panic, Edmund?
2: Look at the toes of my boots.
3: They look a bit yellow.
2: They were in the water, and now they're gold. Solid gold.
4: You don't mean to say that...
2: Yes, I do. That water turns things into gold.
3: What's that noise? Oh, I say.
5: All right, Bates, what I say is get down to the shore between them and their boat and let every mother's son look to his weapons.
4: Invisible enemies?
3: Yes.
4: Well, this is an ugly furrow to plough.
5: We've been waiting for ever so long for a nice little girl from foreign parts that would go upstairs and go to the magic book and find the spell that takes off the invisibleness and say it. And that's why, gentlemen, if your little girl doesn't come up to scratch, it will be our painful duty to cut all your throats. Merely in the way of business, you might say, and no offence, I hope.
6: I don't see your weapons. Are they invisible too?
4: Any other questions, Reepy Cheep?
6: Not at the moment, sire.
3: I still don't like it.
7: Neither do I. But let me do it and get it over with.

0: the most beloved children's series.
1: And what wonderful adventures we shall have.
2: Oh, I do wish we knew the story that's behind all this.
0: Brought to glorious life.
3: It's the army! It's Rabadash, and he's coming this way!
4: Quick, we must get to Anvard before them.
5: Tomorrow, I will begin the conquest of the world.
0: And coming to an imagination near you.
2: There's not much point in finding a magic ring that lets you into other worlds if you're afraid to look at them when you've got there.
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7: She finally reached the last door on the left. The door was open. It was a large room with three big windows, and it was lined from floor to ceiling with books. More books than Lucy had ever seen before. But she knew from her instructions that she needn't bother about any of them, for the book, the magic book, was lying on a reading desk in the very middle of the room. She saw that she would have to read it standing, and also that she would have to stand with her back to the door while she read it. So at once she turned to shut the door. It wouldn't shut. This made her worried. One other thing that worried her a good deal was the size of the book. The chief had not been able to give her any idea whereabouts in the book the spell for making things visible came.
1: But with a book this size, it might take me days and weeks. And I feel already as if I've been in this place for hours.
7: She went up to the desk and laid her hand on the book. Her fingers tingled when she touched it. She tried to open it but couldn't at first. This, however, was only because it was fastened by two leaden clasps. And when she'd undone these, it opened easily enough. And what a book it was! It was written, not printed, in a clear, even hand with thick downstrokes and thin upstrokes, very large, easier than print, and so beautiful that Lucy stared at it for a whole minute and forgot about reading it. There was no title page or title. The spells began straight away. And at first there was nothing very important in them. There were cures for warts and toothache and cramp and a spell for making a swarm of bees. The pictures accompanying the spells were so lifelike that Lucy thought for a moment that the bees in the fourth spell were really flying. Lucy could hardly tear herself away from that first page. But when she turned over, the next was just as interesting.
1: Oh. But I must get on.
7: She went on another 30 pages, which, if she could have remembered them, would have taught her how to find buried treasure, how to remember things forgotten, how to forget things you don't want to remember, how to tell whether anyone was speaking the truth, how to call up or prevent wind, fog, snow, sleet or rain, how to produce enchanted sleep. And the longer she read, the more wonderful and real the pictures became. Then she came to a page which was such a blaze of pictures that one hardly noticed the writing. Hardly, but she did notice the first words.
1: An infallible spell to make beautiful her that uttereth it beyond the lot of mortals.
7: Lucy peered at the pictures with her face close to the page. And though they seemed crowded and muddlesome before, she found she could now see them quite clearly. The first was a picture of a girl standing at a reading desk reading in a huge book. And the girl was dressed exactly like Lucy. In the next picture, Lucy, for the girl was Lucy, was standing up with her mouth open and a rather terrible expression on her face, chanting or reciting something. In the third picture, the beauty beyond the lot of mortals had come to her. It was strange, considering how small the pictures had looked at first, that the Lucy in the picture now seemed quite as big as the real Lucy. And they looked into each other's eyes, and the real Lucy looked away after a few minutes because she was dazzled by the beauty of the other Lucy, though she could still see a sort of likeness to herself in that beautiful face. And now the pictures came crowding on her thick and fast. She saw herself throned on high at a great tournament in Kalorman, and all the kings of the world fought because of her beauty. After that, it turned from tournaments to real wars, and all the countries, even Narnia and Arkenland, were laid waste with the fury of the kings and dukes and great lords who fought for her favor. Then it changed, and Lucy, still beautiful beyond the lot of mortals, was back in England. And Susan, who'd always been the beauty of the family, was jealous of the dazzling beauty of Lucy, but that didn't matter a bit because no one cared anything about Susan now.
1: I will say the spell. I don't care. I will.
7: But when she looked back at the opening words of the spell, there, in the middle of the writing, where she felt quite sure there'd been no picture before, she found the great face of a lion. The lion, Aslan himself, staring into her face. It was painted such a bright gold that it seemed to be coming towards her out of the page. And indeed, she was never quite sure afterwards that it hadn't really moved a little. At any rate, she knew the expression of the face quite well. He was growling, and you could see most of his teeth. She became horribly afraid and turned over the page at once. A little while later, she came to a spell which would let you know what your friends thought about you. Because Lucy didn't try the spell that made you beautiful beyond the lot of mortals, she decided she would say this one. And all in a hurry, for fear her mind would change, she said the words and then waited for something to happen.
1: Well?
7: And all at once, the pictures in the book came to life.
1: Oh.
7: And she saw the very last thing she expected. The picture of a third-class carriage in a train with two of her friends from school sitting in it. She knew them at once, Marjorie Preston and Anne Featherstone. And gradually she could hear that they were talking about her.
8: Taken up.
1: Oh, yes, you do. You were crazy about her last term.
8: No, I wasn't. I've got more sense than that. Not a bad little kid in her way, but I was getting pretty tired of her before the end of term.
1: Well, you jolly well won't have the chance any other term, two-faced little beast. I did think better of her than that, and I did all sorts of things for her last term, and I stuck to her when not many other girls would. And she knows it too. Oh, and to Anne Featherstone of all people. Oh, I wonder, are all my friends the same?
7: There were more pictures, but Lucy decided not to look at them.
1: What if all my friends are the same? What if they all talk about me that way?
7: With a great effort, she turned over the page, but not before a large, angry tear had splashed on it. On the next page, she came to a spell for the refreshment of the spirit. The pictures were fewer here, but very beautiful.
1: Oh.
7: And what Lucy found herself reading was more like a story than a spell. It went on for 3 pages, and before she'd read to the bottom of the page, she'd forgotten that she was reading at all. She was living in the story as if it were real. And all the pictures were real, too.
1: Oh, my.
7: When she got to the 3rd page and come to the end, she said,
1: Oh, that was the loveliest story I've ever read, or ever shall read in my whole life. Oh, I wish I could have gone on reading it for 10 years. At least I can read it over again now.
7: But here, part of the magic of the book came into play. You couldn't turn back. The right-hand pages, the ones ahead, could be turned. The left-hand pages could not.
1: Oh, what a shame. I did so want to read it again. Well, at least I must remember it. Let's see. It was about... Oh, dear. It's all fading away again. And even this last page is going blank. This is a very strange book. How can I have forgotten? It was about a cup and a sword and a tree and a green hill. I know that much, but I can't remember. And what shall I do?
7: And she never could remember. And ever since that day, what Lucy means by a good story is a story which reminds her of the forgotten story in the magician's book.
1: Now, what's this? Oh, a spell to make hidden things visible. This must be the one.
7: So she read the spell through to make sure of all the hard words and then said it out loud. And she knew at once that it was working because as she spoke, the colours came into the capital letters at the top of the page and the pictures began appearing in the margins. They were odd pictures and contained many figures that Lucy didn't much like the look of. And then she thought,
1: I suppose I've made everything visible, and not only the thumpers downstairs. Oh, there might be lots of other invisible things hanging around a place like this. And I'm not sure I want to see them all.
7: At that moment, she heard soft, heavy footfalls coming along the corridor behind her. And of course, she remembered what she'd been told about the magician walking in his bare feet and making no more noise than a cat. It's always better to turn round than to have anything creeping up behind your back. Lucy did so. Then her face lit up, and for a moment she looked almost as beautiful as that other Lucy in the picture. She ran forward with a little cry of delight and with her arms stretched out, for what stood in the doorway was the lion, the highest of all high kings.
1: Oh, Aslan! Oh, Aslan! Aslan!
9: My child.
1: Aslan, it was so kind of you to come.
9: Oh, I've been here all the time. But you have just made me visible.
1: Aslan, don't make fun of me. As if anything I could do would make you visible.
9: Oh, it did. Don't you think I wouldn't obey my own rules? But, child, I think you have been eavesdropping.
1: Eavesdropping?
9: You listened to what your 2 friends on the train were saying about you.
1: Oh, that. I never thought that was eavesdropping. Wasn't it by magic?
9: Spying on people by magic is the same as spying on them in any other way.
1: Yes.
9: And you have misjudged your friends. They are weak and were only trying to impress each other at your expense. But they really love you.
1: I don't think I'll ever be able to forget what I heard them say.
9: No, you won't.
1: Oh, dear. Have I spoiled everything? Do you mean to say we would have gone on being friends if it hadn't been for this? And been really great friends, all our lives perhaps? And now we never shall.
9: Child, did I not explain to you once before that no one is ever told what would have happened?
1: Yes, Aslan, you did. I'm sorry. But please,
9: speak on, dear heart.
1: Shall I ever be able to read that story again? The one I couldn't remember? Will you tell it to me, Aslan? Oh, do. Please do.
9: Indeed, yes. I will tell it to you for years and years.
1: Oh, thank you.
9: But now, come.
1: Where are we going?
9: We must meet the master of this house.

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3: Lucy followed the great lion out into the passage, and at once she saw, coming towards them, an old man, barefoot, dressed in a red robe. His white hair was crowned with a chaplet of oak leaves, his beard fell to his girdle, and he supported himself with a curiously carved staff. When he saw Aslan, he bowed low.
4: Welcome, Aslan, to the least of your houses.
5: Do you grow weary, Kariakin, of ruling such foolish subjects as I have given you here?
4: No. They are rather stupid, but there's no real harm in them. I begin to grow rather fond of the creatures. Sometimes, perhaps, I am a little impatient, waiting for the day when they can be governed by wisdom instead of this rough magic.
5: All in good time, Kariakin.
4: Do you intend to show yourself to them?
5: Nay, I should frighten them out of their senses. Many stars will grow old and come to take their rest in islands before your people are ripe for that. And today, before sunset, I must visit Trumpkin the Dwarf, where he sits in the castle at Caer Paravel, counting the days till his master Caspian comes home. I will tell him your story, Lucy.
6: But, Aslan...
5: Do not look so sad. We shall meet soon again.
6: Please, Aslan, what do you call soon?
5: I call all times soon.
4: He's gone again. And you and I, quite crestfallen. It's always like that. You can't keep him. It's not as if he were a tame lion. And now, child, how did you enjoy my book?
6: Oh, parts of it very much indeed. Did you know I was there all the time?
4: Well, of course, I knew when I let the duffers make themselves invisible that you would be coming along presently to take the spell off. I wasn't quite sure of the exact day. And I wasn't especially on the watch today. You see, they had made me invisible too. And being invisible always makes me sleepy. Oh, hey-ho. There, I'm yawning again.
6: When will the spell work? Will the duffers be visible again at once?
4: Oh, yes. They're visible now.
6: Oh.
4: But they're probably all asleep still. They always take a rest in the middle of the day.
6: Now that they're visible, are you going to let them stay ugly? Or will you make them as they were before?
4: That's rather a delicate question. You see, they're the only ones who think they were nice to look at before. They say they've been uglified, but that isn't what I called it. Many people might say the change was for the better.
6: Oh, are they awfully conceited, then?
4: They are. Or at least the chief duffer is, and he's taught all the rest to be. They always believe every word he says.
6: We've noticed.
4: Yes, we'd get on better without him, in a way. Of course, I could turn him into something else, or even put a spell on him, which would make them not believe a word he said. But I don't like to do that. It's better for them to admire him than to admire nobody.
6: But don't they admire you?
4: Oh, not me. They wouldn't admire me.
6: Why did you make them ugly? I mean, what they call ugly.
4: Well, they wouldn't do what they were told.
6: Oh.
4: Their work is to mind the garden and raise the food. Not for me, as they imagined, but for themselves. They wouldn't do it at all if I didn't make them. And of course, for a garden, you want water. There is a beautiful spring about half a mile away up the hill. And from that spring, there flows a stream which runs right past the garden. All I wanted them to do was to take their water from the stream, instead of trudging up to the spring with their buckets two or three times a day and tiring themselves out, besides spilling half of it on the way back. But they wouldn't see it. In the end, they refused. Point blank.
6: Are they as stupid as all that?
4: Oh, you wouldn't believe the troubles I've had with them. But let's go to the window and look at the duffers, now that they can be looked at.
6: Hmm.
4: There. There are your duffers.
6: I don't see anybody. All I can see are those mushroom things.
4: Those aren't mushrooms.
6: Hmm?
4: Those are the sleeping duffers.
6: Oh.
4: Look more closely. What you think are the tops of the mushrooms are actually their feet.
6: Feet?
4: Well, foot, I should say. Each duffer has only one leg and one foot. Each one is so large, a duffer sleeps under it to keep away the sun and rain.
6: Oh.
4: Ah, watch. The clock will strike three and the duffers will awake. Here, I'll open the window.
6: So the thumping sound is because they only have one leg and one foot and have to jump around?
4: Yes.
6: Oh, they look so funny. Did you make them like that?
4: Yes, I made the duffers into monopods.
7: Look, lads, we're visible again.
8: Visible we are. And what I say is, when chaps are visible, why, they can see one another. She called the old man napping, that little girl did. We've beaten him this time.
6: But do they dare talk about you like that? They seem to be so afraid of you yesterday. Don't they know you might be listening?
4: That's one of the funny things about the duffers. One minute they talk as if I ran everything and overheard everything and was extremely dangerous. The next moment they think they can take me in by tricks that a baby would see through. Bless them.
6: But what were they like before?
4: Common little dwarfs. Nothing as nice as the sort you have in Narnia, though.
6: Oh, they're so funny. And they're rather nice. Do you think it would make any difference if I told them so?
4: I'm sure it would. If you could only get it into their heads.
6: Will you come with me and try?
4: No, no. You'll get on far better without me.

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0: The Voyage of the Dawn Treader from The Chronicles of Narnia by C.S. Lewis is a production of Focus on the Family. I'm Doug Gresham. Thank you for listening.

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Parental discretion is advised. And now, The Haunted Room.

Hello there. I'm John Rhys Davies with Lamplighter Theatre. I'd like to invite you to a place of history, mystery, and new beginnings. But first, there's someone you need to meet. His name? Finian Jones. You might say he's a collector. A collector of words, wisdom, and wonders. Join me, won't you? Oh, and be prepared for an unexpected journey. One you are about to experience.

0: need to do something, but...
1: But nothing. It's what we need to do. Maybe we'll finally get his attention this time.
0: I'm not sure.
1: Oh, I see a couple seats by the fireplace.
2: Hello, Derek. Hello, Ashley.
0: Hi.
1: Hello, Finian.
2: I'm sorry, but I couldn't help overhearing. Is something troubling you?
1: More like someone.
2: Ah. Do you mind if I have a seat with you?
0: Of course.
2: Ah, thank you.
1: We're still working this out.
2: Yes, I often find things have to work in before they work out.
1: Okay, here's the deal. There's something not many people know about us.
0: For a lot of reasons.
1: All right, here goes. Our dad is famous. Like, if I said his name right now, you would say, wow, really?
2: Wow, really?
1: Not yet.
2: Oh.
1: Because we aren't going to tell you his name. Out of respect.
0: And a lot of other reasons.
2: Well, why don't we start at the beginning, shall we?
1: Dad is... We'll just say an important person in Washington. He's on TV just about every week and on his cell phone just about every minute. We can't even talk in the car with him. He's always on his cell.
0: Even when we're on vacation, he's on his phone the whole time.
1: And Derek won't tell this part, but I will. When they had all the fathers stand up at the basketball tournament in November, Dad was the only father that wasn't there. It's just real clear he loves his job more than his wife or kids. Mom couldn't take it anymore, so they separated. That's something else nobody knows either. It would make him look bad.
0: Don't get us wrong. He's actually a great dad. We love him. He told us God convicted him about putting his job above his family, and he was gonna try and make things right with us.
2: Ah.
0: So he promised us all a family vacation, our first one in 10 years. He was gonna take us on a cruise.
1: But then, of all people, the president of Nigeria invited him to some sort of special hoop-de-doo banquet, so he cancels our vacation, just like that.
2: Well, these things happen.
1: These things happen over and over again. All the time we've grown up. We put up with it when we were kids, but we're done. We've already moved in with Mom and decided to cut off all communication with him. He turned his back on us. We're just returning the favor.
0: We're hoping to get his attention.
2: I see.
1: We want him to understand that a promise to his family is just as important as a promise to the president.
2: You are absolutely right.
1: Thank you.
2: And absolutely wrong.
1: What?
2: I'm going to flip your story around to help you try to see it from a different perspective. And I'm going to tell you something that not many people know. You see, I did a lot of traveling, still do, but I left my family behind in more ways than one. My wife, her name was April. Oh, she was beautiful, intelligent and wise. And we had two kids. An adorable, imaginative girl, and a carefree, fun-loving boy. I won't go into detail.

0: but I'll just say this. It was because of my neglect that I lost them. I lost them all.
1: I'm sorry.
0: Thank you. My kids blamed me, and rightfully so, and one day they simply walked out of my life. I've never heard from them again.
2: Wow. How does someone walk out of your life?
0: When hope is lost and love can't be found. May I encourage you, Derek and Ashley, to seek God's grace before you come to any final decision.
3: Yo, Vinny.
0: Yo, Bruce.
3: Hey, the package is here. You want me to take it around the back?
0: Ah, excellent idea.
3: You got it.
0: And speaking of excellent ideas, how would you like to take a peek at my next secret project?
2: Wow, sure.
1: Okay.
0: This way, if you please. But first, Ashley, a clue for you.
2: A clue for what?
0: A clue for you, your mind to brew. It's something true for you to do. But only few will find the view that helps them through the challenge to provoke the new, embrace what's due, and now there's two, a cow says moo. There's only one thing left, it's true, and that is now, and I say, woo!
1: Wait, a cow says moo?
0: It certainly does. And now the clue.
2: Face dead baggage. What does that mean?
0: Well, let's find out, shall we? Please note the sign above before entering.
2: Grace helps you see past who's really right, to see what's really wrong.
0: Ah, yes. And now, after you.
2: Oh, thank you.
0: Well, this way, please, on your left, to the pipe organ.
1: Okay. Whoa, that organ is beautiful.
0: Notice anything new?
2: No.
0: Try the clue.
2: The clue to what?
0: Oh, can we please not do that whole poem routine again? I'm still recovering from the first time.
1: Face dead baggage.
0: When you confront the reality of what's holding you back, that is when you can truly move forward. Now, Ashley, you're a musician, and this is your instrument, and this, my dear, is your music.
2: Is my music? These are musical notes. Oh, what a cool clue.
0: Well, actually, I borrowed this idea from some wonderfully creative friends of mine.
2: F-A-C-E-D-E-A-D-B-A-G-G-A-G-E.
1: The organ. It's moving.
2: Oh, there's a room behind it.
0: Yes, and this is my secret project.
1: It looks like a recording studio.
0: Ah, recording studio indeed, Derek, and much, much more. This is where dreams become a vision for the future, a revision of your story.
2: Mr. Finian, the floor is moving.
1: It's like we're sinking or...
0: More or less, but mostly more. And now please open up the door.
1: Wait, that door wasn't here before.
0: Exactly, more or less, mostly less.
2: Look at all these books. Oh. They're beautiful. I've never seen so many, and they... Well, look up, Derek. They seem like they never end.
0: Now, Derek and Ashley, here's your next clue, and I've chosen this especially for you.
1: A book?
0: Well, if you mean pages of text that are sewn together, bound, then glued inside a cover that's stamped with a design, yes, a book. The Haunted Room. Interesting timing on that thunder, hmm?
1: What's it about?
0: Well, first you need to know the haunted room is very close to where we are now. A secret chamber of darkness where only the light of Christ can penetrate. And so, I must ask you, do you dare encounter the haunted room? The haunted room? Ah, there we are.
2: Sure, let's go.
0: Yes, this way.
1: I'm not really sure about all this.
2: Oh, come on, Derek.
0: First, I must warn you. Once you experience the haunted room, you may never look at life the same again. And here we are.
1: Okay. I'll admit it. I'm kind of scared.
0: Well, you should be.
1: Huh?
0: Once you discover what the haunted room really is... What the haunted room really is! There it is. I need to get that fixed. Well then, here's your book, here's the room, and now enjoy the unexpected journey.
2: Okay. Here we go. The Haunted Room.

0: down.
1: Don't be so childish, Emmy. I think a girl almost 20 would not let her little brother be the brave one.
0: Oh, you know I don't like storms. And I certainly don't like your driving the truck so fast.
1: But it's fun, isn't it? And the faster we go, the sooner we'll reach Mist Hall and get out of this rain. Yeah!
0: You could have at least brought an umbrella.
1: I thought we'd beat the storm. And Bruce.
0: Oh, and that's another thing. Poor Bruce. That was very irresponsible of you.
1: I wish I could have seen his face when I took off. Look, an intersecting road up ahead. I'm sure it leads right to Mist Hall.
0: Oh, Vibert, you're going too fast.
1: Nonsense, Emmy. You're just...
0: Vibert!
1: Let go of my arm. With the ditch.
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1: Emmy! Emmy, where are you?
0: Over here.
1: Are you all right?
0: I think so. Oh. But I'm stuck under the carriage.
1: Hold on. I'm coming.
0: Oh, Vibert. I'm scared.
1: There you are. Can you pull yourself free?
0: No.
1: Look, I'll just lift. It won't even budge.
0: You shouldn't have been going so fast.
1: You shouldn't have grabbed my arm.
0: Oh, I was frightened. Oh, Vibert, you weren't thinking of me, only yourself.
1: You're always frightened.
0: Oh, it's more a case of being reasonable.
1: Oh, so you were being reasonable when Captain Arrow said...
4: So, people say this place you're moving into is actually haunted.
0: Haunted? Mist Hall is haunted. Why didn't anyone tell me?
5: Calm down, Emmy. It's just a silly old wives' tale.
0: Well, those old tales are often true.
4: John, where should I put this crate of books?
6: Beside the door. Set yours down and I'll put mine on top of it.
5: Father, I believe this candle holder should go in your box.
6: Oh, put it in, Bruce. Just there on the top.
0: Uncle Arrows, you probably never imagined when you came to visit that you'd end up helping us move.
4: I don't mind at all.
1: But you just returned from a year at sea, Captain. This must be the last thing you want to do. I'd be out having a jolly time, I would.
4: I'm sure you would, Vibert. I can think of nothing better, however, than helping my niece and nephews to pull up anchor.
0: Well, I'd rather be out at sea than live in a haunted mansion.
1: Emmy, it's only one room that's supposed to be haunted.
0: That's not very comforting.
4: So I understand you'll have a number of tenants on the estate?
5: 436.
4: 436? Are you trying to start your own country?
5: Most of them are desperately poor, living in small cottages and even huts.
6: Well, I hope not too poor to pay rent. My aunt's inheritance to me would be unsustainable if none paid.
1: I still don't understand why we're moving out to the country when your work is here in London.
6: Because it has fallen to me to care for these people. Just as parents care for and protect their children, a landlord cares for and protects his tenants.
5: Who pay rent?
6: Yes, Bruce, when they can. And though the finances may be tight by moving to Mist Hall, we can do much of the work the estate needs ourselves.
4: I think it's a capital idea.
6: Bruce may be only 21, but he already has quite the mind of a businessman.
5: Thank you, Father. I figure I can handle the books and the planning. Emmy can visit the tenants and assess their needs.
0: What, me?
5: There will be nothing to it, Emmy. I'll explain when we get there. Vibert, Father and I can do the physical repairs, and we can employ a few handymen from the estate to help us.
7: Hold on now, Bruce. We will finally be in the country. There will be woods to explore and game to hunt and...
5: Vibert, you are young and able-bodied. You will be expected to...
7: To enjoy my youth.
5: I cannot believe you can be so childish.
7: At least I know how to enjoy my life. Not like you with your...
5: My what?
6: Vibert, Bruce. What scripture did we read just today at morning prayers? That ye love one another.
5: I'm sorry, Father. Sorry, Vibert.
4: Remember, Bruce, the Lord looks on the heart.
5: I know that. 1 Samuel 16, verse 7.
6: And, Vibert, there will be plenty of time to enjoy your youth and help with repairs.
7: Repairs is not my idea of enjoying anything. How did the estate fall into such disrepair in the first place?
6: Well, it's a sad story, really. My Aunt Myers had the hardship of losing her husband a short time after their marriage. He was bitten by a mad dog. And a few weeks after bringing his bride home, he died of rabies.
0: How dreadful.
6: Very dreadful. The shock disturbed the reason out of the poor woman. She fell into a state of morbid melancholy, making an idol of her grief. From the day of her husband's death 50 years ago, my poor aunt never once left the house.
7: For 50 years?
6: Until her own death. What's more, in her sorrow, she vowed that the room in which her husband died should never be disturbed. She had the shutters closed, the door not only locked, but actually bricked up.
4: Well, the sooner it is open to heaven's light and air, the better.
5: Well, that's not going to happen. The old lady's will demands that the room remains as it is now, bricked up and unused.
4: I suppose this secret chamber is the source of the stories about the house being haunted.
6: I'm certain it is. But we are about to prove these superstitions false when we start living in the house.
0: I certainly don't want to live in a haunted house.
6: I assure you, Emmy, Mist Hall is not haunted. Nor is there any such thing. Now, if you don't mind, let's get these crates into the front hall.
2: 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And now, back to Lamplighter Theatre.

0: Oh, hello, Uncle.
1: Emmy. Gentlemen, I thought I heard the sweet voice of a nightingale.
0: Oh, thank you, sir.
2: And she makes good sandwiches.
3: Nothing like good hard work to stoke an appetite.
0: May I make you one, Uncle?
1: Oh, that would be nice, my dear. Thank you.
0: Where's Papa? Perhaps he would like one as well.
1: Your father is packing upstairs. If you make an extra one, I'm sure he'd enjoy it later.
0: Of course.
1: Emmy, are you still afraid of your new home?
0: I wouldn't call it fear. I simply am not one for change.
1: Well, though I do not believe in haunted houses, I do believe there are haunted rooms to be feared.
0: Really?
4: Uncle?
1: Deep inside each one of us, there is a secret chamber. It is where prejudice shuts out the light and self-deception bricks up the door. It is a room never disclosed, where sin lurks and grows.
0: You mean in our hearts?
1: Yes. A secret chamber within. A place where sin dwells undetected, but dangerous and destructive.
3: But every Christian must know, for we are bound to practice the duty of self-examination.
1: And you think it's so easy to acquire self-knowledge?
3: Well, not any more difficult than any other knowledge would be.
1: If it were so easy to know, it would not be the hidden sin I'm talking about.
5: Well then, if it is so hidden, it must be small and of no concern.
1: It is the smallest of sins, Vibert, that grow undetected and eventually destroy us. If accused of possessing it, we're stung and nettled.
5: Nettled?
1: Irritated, offended.
3: Well, I know my heart. I know where I am weak.
0: Here is your sandwich, Uncle.
1: Thank you, my dear. Delicious. Let's do this. Each of you write down what you think may be the sin that lurks deep within.
3: And?
1: And I will write down what I believe it to be. We'll see if the two will match.
5: That sounds fun. But let's just say it out loud. I don't care if my brother and sister know mine.
3: We already do.
1: Agreed, Vibert. But before you speak, I will write my thoughts so you know they weren't influenced by your own.
0: There's writing material on the counter behind you, Uncle.
1: Give me a moment.
0: Vibert! That sandwich was for Papa.
5: I was hungry.
1: Oh. All set.
5: I'll go first. What best describes me? I am like a bicycle. A bicycle is quick and light. Yes! I skim the world like a bicycle. And levity is my worst fault, if it is a fault at all.
3: Levity, that's your sin?
5: Levity. Yes, levity. Captain, what's your assessment?
0: No, wait. Let's all tell him what we think, then Uncle Arrows can enlighten us together.
3: Then go ahead, Emmy.
0: Me? No. You go next, Bruce.
1: Emmy, if you don't want to
0: No, I do. Really. I'm sure that I would not be offended by anything you would say, and it might do me good to know what you think.
5: Well, then fess up, Emmy.
0: Oh, this is difficult. And not at all fun, as Vibert thinks.
3: I'll go. Well, I admit to a certain level of impatience with Vibert.
5: You don't say.
3: But who wouldn't? He's a spoiled child, and because of his charm, people let him get away with all sorts of mischievous behaviour.
5: Now, wait a minute. You can't... Did you just say charm?
1: Now, Bruce, let's not use our experiment and self-discovery to harm one another.
3: I am, I fear, harsh in my judgment, too quick to perceive the faults in others. However, that quality can have an advantage. I'm not easily fooled or deceived. If lack of charity is my besetting sin, I'd take it and turn it to good.
1: Thank you, Bruce. Emmy?
0: Well, I suppose I care too much what others think of me. I've been told I'm pretty, and I like hearing it. I cannot pass a mirror without looking into it and fussing with my hair. Oh, it's an awful thing to admit, but there it is. My sin is vanity. Is that what you see in me, Uncle? Oh, I don't think I can bear to know.
5: Are you tearing up your comments?
1: No, just separating them from one another. I will give each of you your own. You may decide to share it or not.
0: Oh, always the gentleman.
4: Captain, could you come and give me a hand, please?
1: I'll be right there. Here you go. Emmy, Vibert, Bruce. Do what you will with them. I must go help your father.
3: Very well, then.
5: What's that face for, Bruce? Let me see yours.
3: Vibert, give that back.
5: Let's see what he says. Be on your guard against the pride that repels advice, resents and refuses to own a fault. Uncle knows you.
3: Vibert, that wasn't yours to share.
0: Oh, Bruce. Oh, please come back.
5: Stung and nettled. The captain has, sure enough, laid his finger on the sensitive spot.
0: Vibert, that was not kind.
5: The captain told us nothing new. Bruce's pride is as plain as the nose on his face, and like his nose, it is too close for him to see it.
0: Bruce is a noble, unselfish, generous fellow.
5: He is too proud to bear criticism, but I don't care. See? Here. I gladly share Captain Arrow's opinion. Here it is. Beware of selfishness. Short, but not so sweet. And rather unjust. I am fun-loving, but selfish. No, it's untrue.
0: I think someone is stung and nettled.
5: Not me. Look, I am a bicycle, riding merrily away. But first, Emmy, what does Uncle say about you?
0: Conquer mistrust.
5: Mistrust of what or whom?
0: I wonder.
5: Oh, well. Good night, Emmy.
0: Good night, Vibert. Mistrust. Oh, dear. Whatever could that mean?
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10: This is the Middle East Report, your connection to truthful reporting on Israel and the Middle East. I'm John Riley. This Tuesday, October 7th, marks a day that the people of Israel and Jewish people around the world will never forget. On October 7th, 2023, demonic terrorists attacked Jewish people in what has been described as the worst massacre and slaughter of Jews since the Holocaust. I spoke to Levi Hazen, the producer of Shadows of October, Israel Under Siege, this film that's now out. He said Israel is facing more than just a seven-front physical war.
11: The eighth front is a front that Israel cannot destroy with a missile. The eighth front is a front that the Mossad cannot pick out with their intelligence. The eighth front is the battle over the hearts and minds of the nations concerning anti-Semitism. It's a front that the church should be a counterfront to. The church should never be a front that Israel has to fight against. And so my question for my brothers and sisters in the Lord is, where are you at on this front? Because you're already on the eighth front. If you're feeling like you're in a battle, it's because you already are. I think the Jewish people are asking, and perhaps the Lord is asking, is anybody going to say anything this time around? Is anybody going to stand up and do something? I think our Jewish friends are rightly questioning whether or not that's going to happen now. The pastor of our local church, he wrote a letter to the local synagogue in my community. And he said, hey, I just wanted to let you know, we're standing against this rising tide of anti-Semitism. We love the Jewish people. We recognize their individual rights and their people, and they're not all these things that people are saying they are. He showed me the woman's response from the synagogue. On one side, I was very pleased because she said, thank you so much. You know, this is so caring of you. But here's the part, John, that really also got to me. She said, you're the only person who's reached out to us. And by that time, it had already been a year or so since October 7th. So my question is, what in the world are we doing? Surely we could be doing more against this rise of anti-Semitism. You're familiar, I'm sure, with one of the most famous quotes out of the Holocaust, but it's by Pastor Martin Niemöller. You know, and he says something to the effect of, hey, first they came for the communists, but I wasn't a communist, so I didn't care. Then they came for the trade unionists, and I wasn't a trade unionist, so I didn't care. Then they came for some other people, and I didn't care. Then they came for the Jews, and I'm not Jewish, so I didn't care about that. Then finally they came for the Christians, and there was no one left to speak up for me. History is also going to remember the pulpits that had a voice and chose not to use it. Choose this day whom you're going to serve.
12: A long, long time ago, God told Abraham, go from your house to the land that I will show you. God promised land, descendants, and blessing. Whatever God loves, Satan hates. And for millennia, anti-Semitism has been closely following the Jewish people, like a very dark shadow. One thing after another, the nations of the earth will never fully discern reality until they come to understand God's heart for the Jewish people and their peculiar journey through history. All eyes are on the House of Israel. Are you watching?
13: Everyone that said this is the end of Israel, it's not about physical war, it's about spiritual war. And the 7th of October, it was a demonic terror attack, killing children. We saw things that we never saw in our life. It's demonic. And the first Holocaust, the church was silent. It's enough. I call this the second Holocaust. The church will not be silent. We will stand for the truth.
12: We must not turn away from the Jewish people in their hour of need. Scriptures tell us, comfort. Comfort my people, says your God. These are not merely ancient words with no relevance today. They are a call for compassion.
10: 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That's the Middle East Report. I'm John Riley. Thanks for listening.
14: 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Today, our teacher, Chris Katulka, begins a new three-part series, House Rules When Gentiles Moved In, where we'll be learning about the instructions given to Gentile believers in Jesus. We're looking forward to that, but first in the news, during a soccer match between Israel and the Irish national teams, the Irish soccer team wore black armbands and declined to shake hands with Israeli players. This because of the war in Gaza. Ireland's coach faced criticism after he said, "We're not playing with genocide, we're playing against genocide." Well, you know, I'll simply allow Israel's Football Association to speak for itself when they post it on social media, and this is a direct quote, "We have contributed to the world and humanity in countless fields, earning an impressive number of Nobel Prizes along the way. Unfortunately, we have not yet found a cure for stupidity, ignorance, and hypocrisy displayed by Ireland's team coach. We're not playing with ignorance, hypocrisy, and stupidity. We're playing against the coach who embodies them.

0: Imagine being invited into someone's home for the very first time, and the invitation is very genuine. You didn't earn it. You didn't purchase your place at the table. The family just welcomed you in, pulled out the chair, and told you that you belong. But being welcomed into the house doesn't mean that there's no expectation about how you behave once you're inside. You know, maybe you have to take your shoes off at the door. Maybe it's a formal dinner, and so you have to dress accordingly. Maybe there's some dietary restrictions. You know, every house has certain expectations. Every family has a way of life. You don't earn your invitation by keeping the house rules, but once you have become welcomed inside, you learn how to live as a part of the family. And that picture helps us understand one of the most important moments in the history of the early church, because something unique was happening. For the first time, large numbers of Gentiles were coming to faith in Israel's Messiah, Jesus. You know, these were Gentiles that didn't grow up reading Moses or the prophets. They weren't raised in Jewish homes. They didn't know the ins and outs of Jewish life. Many of them came from cities filled with temples and idols and sacrifices and pagan festivals and immoral practices connected to a world of many gods. And yet through the preaching of the gospel, these Gentiles were believing that Jesus, the Jewish Messiah, had died for their sins and risen from the dead. And suddenly, the early church faced an enormous question. What do we do with all these Gentiles? Well, welcome to our new series, House Rules, When Gentiles Moved In. And you know, over the next several weeks, we're going to go back to Acts 15 and the Jerusalem Council, where the apostles wrestled with one of the defining questions of the early church. What exactly is required of Gentiles who believe in Jesus? Do they have to become Jewish? Do men have to be circumcised? Do they have to take a part in the full measure of the entire Mosaic law in order to belong to the people of God? Well, the apostles' answer is clear. I'll give it to you right now. It's no. Gentiles are saved by the grace of God through faith in Jesus Christ. They don't have to become Jewish in order to belong to the Messiah. But see, that didn't mean anything goes. You know, grace does not mean anything goes. The apostles gave these new Gentile believers in Jesus four instructions. In fact, Acts 15:20 says they should abstain from things polluted by idols, from sexual immorality, from things strangled, and from blood. Now, later, when the apostles put their decision into a letter, they repeated those instructions again, saying abstain from things offered to idols, from blood, from things strangled, and from sexual immorality. You know, those are the house rules, and we're going to explore those through this series. And what makes these four instructions interesting is that they didn't come out of nowhere. They actually kind of echo prohibitions that are actually found in the law, particularly in the book of Leviticus, Leviticus chapter 17 and 18, where certain requirements apply not only to Israelites, but also to a foreigner living among them in the land of Israel. The apostles are not telling Gentiles that they must become Jewish people and keep the entire Mosaic law, but neither are they telling Gentiles that Israel's scriptures have nothing to teach them about holy living today. The law still revealed something about the character of the God they now worship and the kind of life appropriate for people living in fellowship with his people. The first house rule is actually pretty enormous. It's leave the idols behind. Now, to us, that might sound obvious. Of course, as Christians, we shouldn't worship idols. We hear the word idolatry, and perhaps we imagine an ancient statue sitting in some dusty temple. We know Christians worship one God. We know Jesus is Lord. So when we read that Gentile believers were told to abstain from the pollution of idols, we might race past that to the next instruction. But for the first century Gentile from a Greco-Roman world, this could be a radical, life-altering demand. And to understand why, we need to go back to Acts chapter 15, where Paul and Barnabas had been preaching the gospel to the Gentiles, and Gentiles were responding. In Acts 15:1, it tells us that certain men came from Judea and began teaching believers, unless you are circumcised according to the customs of Moses, you cannot be saved. Notice the issue here. This wasn't merely a debate over Christian behavior. It was a debate over salvation. Must a Gentile become circumcised in order to be saved? For a Gentile man, circumcision represented far more than undergoing a physical procedure. It represented entry into a Jewish covenant identity. And the question facing the early church was whether Gentiles first had to become Jewish in order to become full members of the Messiah's community. Paul and Barnabas strongly disagreed, and eventually the question was taken to Jerusalem, where the apostles and elders gathered to consider this really important matter. The apostle Peter actually stands up and reminds everyone of what God had already done among the Gentiles. God had sent Peter, if you remember, to the house of Cornelius, a Gentile. Gentiles heard the gospel, they believed, and God gave them the Holy Spirit. Peter's conclusion is really powerful. God made no distinction between us and them, purifying their hearts by faith. And then Peter asked why they would put a yoke upon the Gentile disciples that neither their fathers nor they had been able to bear. And then comes the really biblical center of this entire council. They say this: "We believe that through the grace of the Lord Jesus Christ, we have been saved in the same manner as they." There it is right there, my friends. That's the gospel. Jew and Gentile are saved the same way, by grace, through faith in Jesus the Messiah. The Gentile does not need to become Jewish before he can come to Jesus. He doesn't need circumcision as an entrance requirement. He doesn't need to transform himself culturally into a Jew so that God will accept him. The door has been opened by the Messiah. But then James speaks, the Apostle James. And James recognizes that what is happening among the Gentiles is consistent with God's purposes revealed in the scriptures. And he concludes, "Therefore I judge," James said, "that we should not trouble those from among the Gentiles who are turning to God." I love that phrase, Gentiles who are turning to God. That is exactly what's happening. But see, turning to the God of Israel meant turning from other gods. So James continues, "But that we write to them to abstain from things polluted by idols, from sexual immorality, from things strangled, and from blood." See, there's no contradiction here. Grace opened the door, faith brought them in, but now that they were inside, they needed to understand something about the God whose household they had entered. They did not earn salvation by keeping these rules. They were being taught how people saved by grace should now live. And the first thing that these former pagans needed to understand was that the God of Abraham, Isaac, and Jacob does not share his worship with other gods. For a Jewish believer in Jesus, that was foundational. You know, every Jewish child grows up with the great confession of Deuteronomy 6:4, Shema Yisrael Adonai Eloheinu Adonai Echad. Hear, O Israel, the Lord our God, the Lord is one. There is one God. Israel's scriptures repeatedly condemn idolatry. The prophets mock idols made by human hands. The commandment prohibits having other gods before the Lord and making images for worship. Israel's entire history testifies to the disastrous consequences of abandoning the Lord for the gods of the nations. Then Gentiles start walking through the door of the church, and they came from a completely different world. The Greco-Roman world was saturated with paganism, with multiple gods. There were gods associated with cities and households, occupations, fertility, agriculture, travel, healing, military victory, and even political powers. Temples were not isolated from ordinary life. Pagan worship was woven into the fabric of society. Sacrificial meals to false gods could be social occasions. Trade associations could have religious dimensions. Family traditions could involve household gods. Public celebrations could honor those gods as well. See, religion was everywhere for them. So imagine hearing Paul preach the gospel and he tells you about the God of Israel. He tells you about Jesus, Israel's Messiah. He tells you Jesus died for your sins. He tells you God raised him from the dead, and you believe. Now what happens to Apollo, the Greek god? Now what happens to Artemis in the pagan temple? What happens to Zeus on Mount Olympus? What happens to the household gods? What happens to your family participation in pagan festivals? What happens when your colleagues gather around a meal honoring a deity? What happens when your neighbors believe that honoring the local gods protects the city? You know, for us, rejecting pagan gods might sound like Christianity 101. But for them, it could cost relationships, reputation, business opportunities, social acceptance. Following Jesus as a Gentile in the first century meant making a radical declaration. Those gods are not my gods anymore. We're going to take a quick break, and when we return, we're going to see how even the Apostle Paul saw how radical it was for a Gentile pagan to abandon his false gods and embrace the God of Israel through Jesus alone. So stick around.
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2: It certainly does. And actually, Dr. Reynold Schauer's What on Earth is God Doing is one of our most popular books here at the Friends of Israel. 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
0: Welcome back, everyone. We started a series. We're in it right now. House Rules, When Gentiles Moved In, where we're looking at God's grace reaching out to the Gentile world as Paul is ministering throughout the world, sharing the good news of Jesus, the Messiah, and the forgiveness that's found in him. However, when those pagans turned to the God of Israel, they weren't asked to add Jesus to the shelf of pagan gods. They were asked to abandon those gods and follow the one true God. Now, that's radical for them. In fact, Paul describes this transformation beautifully in 1 Thessalonians chapter 1. He reminds the Thessalonian believers how they had turned to God from idols to serve the living and true God and to wait for his son from heaven. That's Jesus' second coming. That is a conversion in a sentence. Turn to God, turn from idols, serve the living and true God and wait for his son. And notice that Paul doesn't present faith in Jesus as simply adding another God to the Gentile religious shelf. That would have been actually accepted in Roman culture. Sure, the Romans would say, add Jesus to your shelf of gods. What's one more God? That would have been no problem. But according to the apostles, Jesus is not one more deity. The God of Israel is not to be added to Zeus, Artemis, Apollo, or even Caesar. Following Jesus demands exclusive allegiance. You turn from idols to the living God. And this is where Acts 15 connects so naturally to the law. Because see, in Leviticus, Moses repeatedly warns Israel against idolatrous worship. And in Leviticus 17, it is especially interesting because its instructions repeatedly include both native Israelites and the stranger living among them. That's the Gentile. That doesn't mean that the apostles replacing Gentile believers under Mosaic law. Acts 15 explicitly rejects the idea that Gentiles must become Jewish in order to belong. But the apostles could look into Israel's scriptures and see principles for how Gentiles living in fellowship with the people of God were expected to behave. That's important. The apostles didn't say, you are Gentiles, so the Hebrew scriptures have nothing to say to you. And did they say, you must become Jewish people? No. Instead, the apostles recognized that these Gentiles have been welcomed by grace into fellowship with Jewish believers in Israel's Messiah. And fellowship required a dramatic break from pagan worship. Imagine the challenge this presented inside the early church. You know, on one side of the room is a Jewish believer in Jesus. And from childhood, he had confessed that the Lord is God alone. He knows the commandments against idolatry. His people's history is filled with warnings about what happened when Israel worshiped Baal, Asherah, Molech, and the gods of the nations. Now, sitting beside him is a Gentile believer. And 6 months ago, that man may have been sacrificing in a pagan temple. His family may still be worshiping false gods. His friends may still invite him to meals connected with pagan worship. His entire social world may assume the existence of many gods. And now these two men are brothers in the Messiah. How does that fellowship work? Well, the apostles say, in effect, the Gentile does not have to become Jewish, but the Gentile cannot bring his idols with him. That is the first house rule. And there's something actually beautiful about it because it's not merely a restriction. It's an invitation to know the true God. The Gentiles are being invited into the story of the God of Abraham, Isaac, and Jacob, the God who created heaven and earth, the God who called Abraham, the God who delivered Israel from Egypt, the God who spoke through Moses and the prophets, the God who promised a Messiah, a king. And now, through Jesus the Messiah, Gentiles have been brought near. You know, pagans abandoning their idols for Jesus was absolutely radical 2,000 years ago. And perhaps, maybe it's not as distant from us as we might actually think. We may not have a statue to Zeus sitting in our backyard. We probably don't pour out our drink offerings to Artemis before we go to work. But our culture still offers rival objects of devotion. You know, money can demand allegiance. Power can demand allegiance. Sexuality can become an ultimate authority. Success can become a god. Politics, possessions, pleasure, reputation, even ourselves can occupy the place that belongs to God. The form of the idol changes, but the temptation does not. The first century Gentile had to learn that following Jesus meant leaving the pagan altar behind. And you know what? So do we. And that's where our new series begins. House rules when Gentiles moved in. The Jerusalem Council in Acts 15 threw the doors wide open to Gentile believers because God himself had already welcomed them in through faith in Jesus. But grace did not mean that pagan life could simply be carried out unchanged into the body of Christ. But the first rule comes first for a reason. Leave the idols behind. Because becoming a follower of Jesus is not simply adding Jesus to everything else we already worship. It's turning from those idols to serve the living and true God. There is one God, and he alone is worthy of worship.
1: Now, Apples of Gold, a dramatic reading from the life and ministry of Holocaust survivor Zvi Kalischer.
3: My watch stopped running recently, so I took it to a watchman in the ultra-Orthodox section of Jerusalem. Two Hasidic men entered the watchmaker's shop with me and started to speak about their study of the Talmud in the yeshiva. One of the men told the watchmaker, "Even if you are on vacation, you must study the great rabbi's books." I listened to them for a long time, and then I decided to enter the conversation. "If you are so faithful to God," I commented, "you should know that study alone will not get you into heaven. You must bow down on your knees and pray to God." Even after such a brief statement, they all rose against me. "What are we, Christians, that we should bow down?" I replied, "Was Daniel a Christian when he bowed down 3 times a day before God? Many times in the Bible our great prophets bowed down before the Lord, David wrote in Psalm 95, verse 6, "O come, let us worship and bow down. Let us kneel before the Lord our Maker." Was David a Christian? And what about you? On Yom Kippur, you bow down many times and cry, "Adonai, Adonai." If, as you say, only Christians bow down to pray, then you are just like them. "Never," they shouted. One of the men said, "Our rabbi would be able to answer you." I asked, "How is it that you have studied all your lives, and yet you cannot give correct answers about your faith?" These men displayed all the outward signs of being religious, but they were empty inside. Then they asked, "Why do you try to act so religious? We can tell you are not, yet you want us to do what you say." I replied, "I have never said you should do as I say. God has told us to obey the law of the Lord and not to follow other gods. But you are wasting your life studying the writings and traditions of men." The watchmaker then said, "This reminds me of an occasion a few years ago when a man came into my shop and spoke just like you. He was a missionary. Are you one of them?" I told him, "I believe in the living God, Messiah ben David. You sing about him every Sabbath, but you do not believe in him in your heart. Did you know the words Messiah and Christ mean the same thing?" At this, they all jumped around as if they had been bitten by a snake, and they said, "This can never be. We will ask our rabbi." I replied, "I'll be waiting for his answer." You never know how the Lord will use such a situation. And he has said in Isaiah 55:11 that his word will not return to him void. I pray these men will remember our conversation and turn to the Bible, the true word of God.
1: 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Join us next week. Chris continues our series on house rules when the Gentiles moved in. As we close, I'd like to thank our radio team, host and teacher Chris Katulka, executive producer Lisa Small, associate producer Sarah Fern, engineer Bob Beebe, program editor Jeremy Strong. Apples of Gold was voiced by the late Mike Kellogg, and I'm Steve Conover, Executive Director of the Friends of Israel. The Friends of Israel Today is a production of the Friends of Israel Gospel Ministry, passion for God's Word, compassion for God's chosen people.

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1: Most good books have a way of drawing you from one chapter to the next, so you can see what happens. The better the story, the more you want to know. On today's program, we'll visit with an old friend that shares the next chapter of his life. 3 years ago, we met with a friend that had spent years fighting alcoholism, and at 40 years old, God saved him from himself. God has done amazing work in his life. We'll hear of what can happen in a life when we allow God to do his work. Every one of us has something in our lives that can draw us away from a close walk with the Lord. We need to come to a place in life where we drop those things that keep us away from God. The blessings that come with giving up these things that separated us from Him far outweigh any short-term pleasures we gain from that sin. Let's join our host now, Dean Hulse, as he turns that page on a life lived for Jesus Christ. The miracles that he shares today should encourage everyone. Now let's jump on to the Trail to Adventure in God's Great Outdoors.
2: Welcome to the Trail to Adventure, and we are in God's Great Outdoors in North Florida, and we are in a very special place with a very special friend. Those of you that have heard the program for a long time, 2 years ago we were in this very room sharing with Johnny Burbank, and we shared a story that was very touching. Honestly, up until the last little bit, yours has been the most sought after and questioned and praised story of all of them. And it's a story of what God does, not what you or I do.
3: Yes, yes.
2: So, good to have you, Johnny.
3: Thank you, sir. Good to be here.
2: Why don't you start us off with really the story of human failure and God's success?
3: Okay. You know, I was just telling somebody about the stories in the Bible and how you can read them, and I believe them and all, but the one story I know the best is my own, and I know about the failure, and I know how God moved in my life, and that's why he means so much to me today, and that's how I know he's real.
2: Mm-hmm.
3: And it all started back, you know, I grew up building shrimp nets in a family, my brothers and uncle and grandfather, and learned the net making business. And we worked hard, but we drank hard, and alcohol was a part of our life, and we all drank. And growing up, and then went to high school and met my high school sweetheart, and we got married, and I became a father, had a couple children. But the whole time, alcohol was growing in my life, you know, and it just got worse and worse, and as it does in a lot of people's lives. And the heart seemed like the harder I tried, the worse it got. That was the destroy of it. And I think it was around 27, I went to my first rehab. They did an intervention on me, and I knew I was an alcoholic then. I knew that alcohol had grips on me, but for some reason, I always thought I could do it on my own. Mm-hmm. You know, how was something in a bottle like that gonna whoop me? You know, mm-hmm. And I tried and tried, and I'm telling you, from age 27 to 40, it was a mess. Up and down and in and out of AA. My wife drugged me up the steps of the First Baptist Church, downtown Fernandina, and I knew just enough about the Bible. I said, well, they'll probably take me out back and stone me. I said, them people know. but they didn't. They loved me. And lo and behold, I wore them out. I wore out three pastors in the whole church. They tried to help me and get me sober. And finally, it ended up, Dean, I was 40 years old, burned every bridge that I had. And my wife, it about killed her, but she had to let go of me. And she did, eventually. And that was the turning point. That's what it really took for me in my life, because she was my enabler, mm-hmm. and along with people in the church and that didn't mean me no harm, but mm-hmm. they was trying to help me. But, you know, enablers can keep you in that mm-hmm. in that position. And anyhow, she finally let me go, and I'll never forget that. But I ended up, through God had a plan, and I ended up in a place called Bridges of Hope in Georgia. About 2 weeks in, I was about to go nuts, you know, replaying my life over and over. Mm-hmm. How, you know, cause all your dreams, everything I own was in a paper sack at this point. All my dreams were gone. And as much as I love my wife and my children, I just could not overcome it. So I'm sitting in there, and I hadn't slept in about three nights. And finally, I 3 o'clock in the morning. I got up out of off the top bunk and I went outside underneath the stars, the big old pine trees, and me and God had it out. I started telling him all the good things I did, you know, how I was in the TV ministry in the church. And I was there every Sunday wearing a 3-piece suit and, you know, I was picking up chips and AA and
2: yeah.
3: I joined the Kiwanis Club. Uh-huh. I said all these, and he listened to everything. You know, and finally he said, he called me by name and he said, "Johnny," he says, "I don't care about none of that." He said, and then he said, "I want you." And I heard that. I said, "You want me?" And he said, "I want you." And that's when I surrendered. He reached down and that's when he touched me. And I belonged to him then. And I'll never forget that. And from that day on, the proof in the pudding, Dean, was from that day on, God just took over my life. You know,
2: mm-hmm.
3: The next day, I go up to work in the garden. I was on the garden crew. They called me in, said, "I just want to let you know you'll be going out to work the next day. And you're not supposed to go out until you're 90 days.
2: Okay.
3: I've only been there 2 weeks. And the little young boy said, "I'm just telling you what they told me." So all, you know, God started breaking the rules already, you know?
2: Yeah.
3: And so I go out to work at a feed and seed company in McRae, Georgia. And first day on the job, there was a young boy in there. We were stacking seed together and come to find out why. I finally asked him, I said, "How come you're not in school?" And he said, "Well, it's a long story." I said, "Well,
2: we got lots of time."
3: Yeah. And turned to find out he alcohol and marijuana,
2: mm-hmm.
3: and he got suspended from school. And so I started witness to him. I said, "Well, let me tell you about you. I'm 40 years old and I've lost everything in my life and I'm trying to start over. And I'm trying to get sober."
2: Mm-hmm.
3: And I said, "I just surrendered to Jesus Christ last night," you know, and started telling him that story.
2: Yeah.
3: And you look back on it, that was my first day on the job with Jesus. And I'm already witnessing.
2: Yeah.
3: So that was my calling.
2: Yeah.
3: And it's been my calling. I just a few days ago, February the 1st was my sobriety date, 25 years.
2: Mm-hmm.
3: A lot of the people in the church, they had a little get together for me. And the pastor gave him a 25-year chip. You know,
2: mm-hmm.
3: You know, how many people could have a Baptist pastor give them an AA chip? You know what I mean?
2: Well, when it's a God thing.
3: That's right. That's exactly right. And he did. He took over my life. And I stayed there about 52 days.
2: Mm-hmm.
3: And then he moved me to Louisville, Georgia. It didn't make any sense. That was my first time that I needed to trust the Lord, because he was blessing me there in Chauncey, Georgia. And when Mr. George, he's the man that built the Bridges of Hope,
2: mm-hmm.
3: and all, he's the one that asked me to go to Louisville to help him build another one. Fleshly thinking, it didn't make any sense. I was doing so good there.
2: Mm-hmm.
3: But as soon as I walked out of there, I told Mr. George, I said, "Can I pray about it?" And he said, "Well, pray quick, because they loading those bricks on that trailer out there, and that should arrive, you know." So I was on the way back to the dorm, and I heard that voice again, same voice that called my name and told me one. He said, "Johnny, you said you'd go and do it." I said, "Oh, so you're the one wanting me to go."
2: Mm-hmm.
3: So I answered the call, and that taught me something right there. So I went back in, and I went to Louisville. I get to Louisville, really didn't know why God had moved me there, and it was hot, and it wasn't good, and I'd kind of gotten, I don't know, I'd just kind of got a little backslid,
2: mm-hmm.
3: quit praying so much, and I was just wondering, what in the world? Because I was being blessed there.
2: Yeah.
3: But finally, I went in there one night, and I realized how I'd backslid a little mm-hmm. bit, and I got down and I asked God to forgive me on my knees.
2: Mm-hmm.
3: I slept good that night. The next morning, I went out and I said, "Are we going to build this place?" They was bringing the mud. They was mm-hmm. bringing in, we were going to pour footers and all that day. I said, "Let's do this," you know, and I just had a different attitude. But by 10 o'clock, the manager comes by and says, "Johnny, don't you know something about nets?" And I must have told somebody.
2: Mm-hmm.
3: And I said, "Yeah, I know a little bit about nets, you know." And tell him I've been
2: your
3: doing
2: whole life.
3: My whole life, you know, right. Professional net maker. And I said, "Why?" He said, "Well, there's some Mennonites." And I said, "Some what? What in the world's a Mennonite?" He said, "Well, they got beards and the women wear long dresses, you know, and but they got a big long rip in their catfish seine and thought you might could help them. I heard them in the hardware store." I said, "Yeah, I probably can." Long story short, the next day, a little Mennonite man picked me up. I went back over there, sewed that rip up. They're all going, "Where'd you learn how to do that?" The next thing you know, they had a community catfish seine, 1,200 foot long, falling out of the lines. And
2: okay.
3: They've been praying about it. What are we going to do? Because
2: right.
3: We really can't afford a new one.
2: Right.
3: And then send it back to Mississippi. Mississippi to get it worked over. That was going to cost, and they'd be without a net.
2: Right.
3: And so, lo and behold, the Lord sent them a net maker. So they said, can you fix this? And they went and got it. And yeah. I said, yeah, I can fix it. I said, but you got to ask them over here at the Bridge of the Hay. And they did. And Mr. George laughed. And oh, yeah. So next thing I know, I got my own net shop and rehab. And I built my new seine. I fixed that seine. And I seine a catfish. But the one thing they had that I needed was faith. Mm-hmm. I heard all their stories. I went to the Bible study with them, revival. Mm-hmm. With them. I'd be in Sunday school class and they're talking about whether it's sin or not to have air conditioning in a tractor. I'd go to raise my hand and they said, put your hand down, you know, because I vote for the air conditioning.
2: Yeah.
3: But it was just amazing how God worked. And,
2: yeah.
3: And Bedini's, he hasn't stopped since, you know, and I get through with them and he put my family back together, put me back head of the household and my family and my children love me now. And I came out, I went back to work with my brother, my oldest brother in our family business, got mm-hmm. back in there. But I'd made up my mind that I wasn't going to do shrimp nets anymore because it was kind of declining. Mm-hmm. All the rules and regulations of shrimping and it yeah. was down. But we had already started into the baseball world, baseball mm-hmm. nets, and I saw the profit in mm-hmm. those, you know, and I done made up my mind if I got, and the Lord clarified for me I was going to be a net maker.
2: Yeah.
3: Because, yeah. you know what I mean? Because I was thinking about doing something else, you know. To,
2: change your life.
3: But here, you, yeah. Lord, I got me a net shop rehab, you know, so okay, God. But and he did, and he blessed, and we built a company called Burbank Sport Nets, and we went at it wide open, and I was all over the United States. I'd never traveled much before then. I was all over the United States putting up nets. We did about a third of the pro stadiums, did most all the SEC, ACC schools, then all out Oklahoma, Texas, mm-hmm. just all over out there, Oregon. You name it, and I had a trailer and a truck. I wore out 3 Duramax diesels, and sleet, snow, it didn't matter. We was putting up nets and webbing, and we built a beautiful business, and God just blessing, and he put up. My son-in-law married my daughter early, about 3 years into my sobriety, mm-hmm. and he came to work with us in the company, and what a blessing he was in my life, and just a smart young man. Mm-hmm. And I taught him everything I know. And then he taught me things. He teaches me now, you know, he's smart. And it was just a blessing. And as it ended up, we did that for about 15 years. And now about 15 years, that company was sold. And me and my son-in-law and another Christian man, good friend of his and good friend of mine that we knew from church, we started another business, and netting professionals. And it's in 10 years, this just went through the roof. You know, we're working with the Savannah Bananas now and going to put up nets for them all over and start doing padding, wall padding, and branched off into another company called Stadionics, just making your stadium iconic. And it's just really... really just God's just blessed.
2: Yeah. Well, we got to take a quick break and then we're going to jump back into this, because the reason us doing this over again was to go from what we just talked about. This is what we covered 2 years ago and what God's done since that time. When you started your own business with your son-in-law and your friend Will, right?
3: Right.
2: And what God's done since then, and really what it's allowed you to do to be able to step back and do ministry more. We'll be right back with God's Great Outdoors on the Trail to Adventure.
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2: Welcome back to God's Great Outdoors, a Trail to Adventure, and we are again in North Florida, and we are with Johnny Burbank, who if I can use this one, a few years ago, what reminds me of when they think of yours is they think about Otis Campbell. So it's, a lot of people say that Otis Campbell guy, you know, but it touched a lot of lives. And as we had the break here quick, we just said how God changed way more than even the little bit you just explained. It's almost unimaginable. In a matter of weeks, he changed your life.
3: Yeah.
2: So share more of that with us.
3: I mean, and it was really just a touch. It was just like you'd heard about a touch from God. And now that we talk about that, you know, the business side of all that blessing, really that wasn't what it was all about.
2: Yeah.
3: What it was all about. That was just a way for me to make a living for my family.
2: Right.
3: And I did meet a lot of people in there.
2: Yeah.
3: But the reality is 2 weeks in after I got back, actually, when I was in rehab, God showed me that the power was in his word. I got scared before I started to come home. I mean, you know, I'd been up there with the Mennonites, but I was in rehab, you know, and mm-hmm. I wasn't in. So now I'm coming back to Fernandina to be a husband and a father. And I got scared, and I was telling God, I said, God, I need something else. You know, I'm getting scared. I said, I was telling God, I said, you don't understand. There's a liquor store at every corner.
2: Yeah.
3: I said, everybody there seen me fall on my face, you know, just a big loser. Mm-hmm. I said, you know, God showed me through that the power was in his word. Mm-hmm. And he assured me that his word was going to keep me sober. So I'll never forget, though, I was on the way home with my wife and Robin, and I was thinking to myself, well, there's no need for me to go back to AA because they don't, you know, the word's not there. You mm-hmm. know, they got their own, and there's nothing wrong with it. Listen,
2: for the secular world,
3: yes. And I said, but the word's in the church. I just need to go to church. But Jesus stopped me dead in my tracks. And he said, oh, no, you're going back over there because you're going to tell them about me. And I said, oh, tell them about you. You know, they'll persecute me over there.
2: You know?
3: And I forgot who I was talking to, you know, about persecuting. But I did. I came back and I went and Jesus Christ was my higher power, you know. And everybody all had different higher powers. Some of them, the higher power was Jesus, you know. Mm-hmm. And but I went 2 weeks in up there. There was a chalkboard and it you could barely read the writing on it. And I kept calling my name, you know. And I finally asked an old timer. I said, what does that board say? And they said, jail ministry. I said, jail ministry? He said, yeah, they used to carry a meeting out to the Nassau County Jail a couple years ago. But I said, ain't nobody been? He said, nah, I ain't been in 2 years. And he said, why? I said, oh, that's okay. I was thinking, Lord, I'm trying to stay out of jail. But that board called my name, Dean, every time I walked in that room. And finally, I said, Jesus, you want me to go to the jail? I didn't hear that. I knew he did.
2: Yeah.
3: When I said, I'll go, boy, that peace, the same peace as when I surrendered under them pine trees. That peace fell over me. That Tuesday night, 7 o'clock, I took an Alcoholics Anonymous book, and I went out there, and I knocked on the door. And they opened, a guy come to the door, and he said, can I help you? And I said, well, they used to carry a meeting out here at 7 o'clock on Tuesday nights. I was just going to see if we could have one. He didn't look real enthusiastic. He was like, it's going to work. He said, well, hang on. You know, he come back and he said, come on in. They didn't ask me my name, driver's license, or nothing. They took me on in there.
2: Yeah, they broke every rule that just walked in. Christ had already set it up.
3: He done set it up.
2: Yeah.
3: And he went, he hollered in the pod. You could see in the pod through the glass. And we was out at this like a picnic table type thing. He hollered, AA meeting, you know, and one guy came out. So mm-hmm. me and that one guy had a meeting, and we shared. We held hands at the end, said the Lord's Prayer like we always mm-hmm. do. And I went out next week, and there's about 20.
2: Mm.
3: Next week, 30. Next week, 40. And then that went over 16 years, and we moved from old jail to the new jail and going in. And I can't tell you how many men got saved in jail through an AA meeting. Yeah. I had this one guy say, "This ain't no ordinary AA meeting." I said, "No, it's not." And Jesus Christ is my higher power. And I mean, I can tell you so many miracles I've seen from then, and just the blessings of that. And then I became known here, and then even in church, you know, and even today, there's not a Sunday that goes by that somebody don't come to me that's got a husband or a son or a daughter or somebody that's struggling, their lives are being destroyed by alcohol and drugs, you know. Can you help them? And I said, I have. And, you know, the sad part about it is only a few get it. Out of all of them that I've tried to help, only a few have gotten it. But, you know, it even says that in the Bible. You know, there's only a few. Right. The road is narrow. The gate is narrow and the road is straight. And only a few are going to find it. I have to remember that. And I have to remember, you know, that I'm just a seed planter.
2: Right.
3: And God, you know.
2: He's going to do the rest.
3: And amen. And he has. And there's a good friend of mine now. He's clean now. He was a heroin addict, flatlined a few times. Mm. I prayed Revelation 21:5 over him at the altar in the dark one evening. Just me and him in the big old church, prayed it over him. And lo and behold, he's got his own business and married and up in Greenville, South Carolina, and just doing great. And just little miracles like that. And, you know, we was talking about Dustin here in the church. You know, about 4 years ago or 5 years ago, they brought this guy to me named Dustin. And just out of rehab, just out of Set Free by the Sea. And I love Set Free by the Sea because Christian-based, just a good organization. But they brought him to me, and he joined our class. We started Illuminated class. And it's just, you know, how God illuminates your life. Mm-hmm. And that's what we do it after. We just try to stay illuminated, let the light of Christ shine through us. And Dustin's been sober and clean now for 5 years, and he's just a good friend of mine and a good partner.
2: Off on his first mission trip right now. Yesterday.
3: Yeah.
2: And it was so great because I met him 2 years ago here in this very room.
3: Yeah.
2: And he was actually very standoffish. But the confidence in that young man today from even 2 years ago.
3: Oh.
2: It actually brings tears to my eyes.
3: Yes. You can just see. You know, we don't see it in ourselves, but we see it in others, you know, right, and sitting there.
2: Yeah.
3: And, you know, I know 25 years, I'm not the same guy I was 25 years ago, you know, and the confidence. But one thing is there is the desire in me to share Christ with others because I know that's the answer.
2: Right.
3: He is the only way, you know, truth and life. And, you know, we was talking about my daughter. And
2: Before we get to that, we got to end the radio program here. And this is a perfect place because, you know, we're going from where you've been.
3: Right.
2: To what God's got. You just retired.
3: Yes.
2: So what God's got for you. There's certainly a place, and the Bible doesn't talk about retirement, but there is a place. But I think that for Christians, it's a time for you to have 43 hours a week to go out and do more work for the Lord. So we're going to be right back. I thank you, Johnny, for joining us again.
3: Yes, sir.
2: We're going to join you again with the podcast in just a minute. Join us there if you can. If you can't, please join us every week. And again, I'd encourage you, if we are listener supported, and there's months where it's slim, but God's always got it. You know, I don't worry about it. Amen. God's got it. But if you'd like to come alongside us here, we'd love to have you. And join us each week and get more of the testimonies that God has done miracles in lives. And we'll join you there in God's Great Outdoors on the Trail to Adventure.
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1: There is no substitute for the faithful preaching and teaching of the Word of God. Each weekday on Enjoying the Journey, Scott Pauley guides us through a brief, practical study of Scripture. But on the Weekend Pulpit, we are privileged to share full-length Bible messages from the early years of Scott's preaching ministry. These sermons were recorded live in local churches or gospel meetings. It is our prayer that, as you listen, the timeless truths of God's Word will strengthen your faith, encourage your heart, and draw you closer to Christ today.

I'd like you to open the Word of God with me, please, in the New Testament to the book of 1 Peter, chapter number 5. 1 Peter 5 is a very familiar portion of Scripture to most believers, but I want to draw your attention to a word that is often overlooked. Frankly, a word sometimes we'd like to overlook. But every word of Scripture is given by inspiration of God and is profitable, and the Lord has given it to us for a reason. 1 Peter chapter 5 and verse number 7, we read these beautiful, beautiful words. Casting all your care upon Him, for He careth for you. Be sober, be vigilant, because your adversary the devil, as a roaring lion, walketh about seeking whom he may devour, whom resist steadfast in the faith, knowing that the same afflictions are accomplished in your brethren that are in the world. But the God of all grace, who hath called us unto his eternal glory by Christ Jesus, after that ye have suffered a while, make you perfect, establish, strengthen, settle you. To him be glory and dominion forever and ever. Amen. My favorite word in verse 10 is the word settle. It's my favorite word. It's my favorite because that's the way I like my life to be. I like it all to be settled. You ever think about how many times we use the word? I hear people say, if I can just get my finances settled. If we can just get settled in this new house, if we could just get our family situation settled, if I could just get settled on what to do about this particular decision, if we could just get this disagreement settled. I'll tell you why that is, because none of us like upheaval. None of us like uprooting. None of us like uncertainty. None of us like unsettledness. We all like to be settled. I am glad to report to you that our God is a God that does settle things. Psalm 119 says, forever, O Lord, thy word is settled in heaven. I want you to know the book I just read to you from is settled for all eternity. There's not a single promise in it God is not going to fulfill. There's not a single principle in it that is not true. There's not a single word in it that is even a shade of falsehood. Every word of it is forever settled in heaven because we have a God that settles his work. God has settled the gospel. The Apostle Paul wrote to the church in Colossae, in Colossians chapter 1, and said, if you continue in the faith, grounded and settled, and be not moved away from the hope of the gospel. I want you to know that the gospel of Jesus Christ is a settled fact. Jesus Christ did die on the cross for our sins. He was buried, and blessed be God, he did rise again from the dead. If you're here today and you do not know that your sins are forgiven, that Jesus Christ is your Savior, and you're on your way to heaven, I want you to know the thing you have to settle this day is where you'll spend eternity. As a 5-year-old boy, I settled that fact. And I want you to know that this day as I stand before you, I'm glad that the old account was settled long ago. My sins have been forgiven. My name is written down in the Lamb's Book of Life in heaven. This is a settled fact. But while the word settle is my favorite word, it's not the word I want to speak to you on. I'd like for you to take your pen, and in verse number 10, I'd like for you to circle this word, after. I don't like that word. God says, I will establish, I will strengthen, I will settle you, but I'll do it after ye have suffered a while. You see, what we want to do, we want to skip the divine order. We want to jump one of God's steps. I like the settling, but I don't like the suffering. I like all the establishing and strengthening, but I don't want to wait till the after part. I don't want to have to get through all of that. I want to jump straight to the happy ending, and God says, that's not the way I work. As a matter of fact, I want to submit to you this morning that the same God that settles things also unsettles things. And oftentimes he unsettles our circumstances so that he can settle our souls. You see, we have this idea if we could just get life organized, if we could just get life
in its proper place, if we could just get all the wrinkles worked out, if we could just iron all the problems out, if we could just put so-and-so in their place, if we could just straighten out something, then life would settle down. I just want you to know, you're going to get that settled and something else is going to crop up. There's never going to be a time in life where everything is perfectly settled until one day we enter the presence of Jesus Christ and are with Him for all eternity. But I want you to know, while circumstances get unsettled, God is at work. Hudson Taylor, the famed missionary to China, sat at tea one afternoon with a young missionary who was about to embark and go out to the field to reach the heathen for Christ. And after talking to him for some time, he startled him. They were in the middle of conversation, and Taylor reached over and, as hard as he could, smacked his hand on the table, and every teacup on the table rattled and shook, and tea spilled everywhere. Hudson Taylor said to this young man, whose eyes were wide open by this time, he said, "Young man, when you begin to do a work for God, the trials will come like blows. And when they come, the only thing that will come out is what's in the cup." And I want you to know that as the blows come, as the trials come, as the unsettling takes place, as the table is shaken and the teacups are overturned, the only thing that comes out of the life of a believer is the grace of Jesus Christ, which God has given to us. May I show you, first of all, the principle? Here's the principle. Would you write it down? The principle is that God always brings the settling after the unsettling. It's always after. As a matter of fact, I want you to go back a couple pages to 1 Peter chapter 1. Look at verse number 1. Notice who he's writing to. Peter, an apostle of Jesus Christ, to the strangers. Strangers? Literally, to the outcast. Notice the next word, scattered. You know, I like God's gathering work, but I don't like God's scattering work so much. I like God's familiar work, but I don't like God's strange work so much. But I want you to know that in the strangeness and in the scattering and in the suffering and in the unsettling of life, our God does not change, and God is actively at work in the lives of His children. It's an interesting word, this word scattered, because Peter is writing not to believers who are comfortably seated in a beautiful air-conditioned auditorium. He's not writing to people whose lives are completely under control. He's not writing to people that are familiar territory. He's not writing to people that have everything worked out. No, he's writing to people that, due to persecution for their faith, have been scattered all over Asia. And there they are, away from home. There they are, unsettled. And Peter writes to them and says, I love this. Casting all your care upon Him, for He careth for you. You see, this has always been the way that God works. There He is. There's Noah. He's got a job, he's got a family, he's got a life, he has some standing in the community, and suddenly God says something very unsettling to him. God says, I'm going to destroy the whole world. Everything you know and everything you're familiar with, I'm going to destroy it with a flood of water. I want you to build an ark to save you and to save your family. And Noah's whole world was turned upside down. God was doing His unsettling work in Noah's life. But after all of that, God settled Noah and gave him a new start and a fresh lease on life as he came off that ark in peace with God and had the privilege with a clean earth to start over again. This is God's way. He unsettles before He settles. There's Abram and Sarah living in Ur of the Chaldees, and God says to them, get out of here. Pack a few things, get your bags, and get out of here, and don't ever come back. Well, Lord, where are we going? You're going to someplace I'll show you. Oh, Lord, aren't you going to give us a map? No. Aren't you going to tell us where we're going? No. I'm going to tell you something. That's unsettling.
In the midst of all that unsettling, God sends him out and settles him in the land of promise and makes of him the mightiest nation that has ever existed on the face of this earth. Out of him, many nations would come because God does his unsettling work and then God does his settling work. Joseph had a good life. He's got a nice coat on. He's daddy's favorite, and life is good until the day that the teacups were shaken. Suddenly he finds himself in a pit and now on a camel on his way to Egypt and now in Potiphar's house in unfamiliar territory and now in a prison for several years, lied about and falsely accused. What is God doing? God is unsettling him. God's unsettling him so that he can settle him. And God's going to make of Joseph a mighty leader in the land of Egypt and use him that through him the nation of Israel might be preserved and provided for in the midst of famine. This is just God's way. God deported Daniel. God deported Daniel. God sent him down into Babylon. God sent him to the den of lions, unsettling him, changing his name and changing his food and changing his circumstances and changing his language, changing it all, so that God could do something so mighty through him that the leader of the most pagan nation on the face of the earth would stop and say, the God of Daniel and the God of Abraham and Isaac and Jacob is indeed the true and the living God. This is God's way. God unsettled Esther when he sent her in with fear and trepidation into the presence of the king without being summoned, not knowing whether she would live or die. If I perish, I perish. That's unsettling. But after God's unsettling work, God established, God strengthened, and God settled her for her good and her people's good and the glory of Almighty God. God took David and let him run for his life. He'd already been anointed king. The oil had already run down his head. But now it's not oil, sweat. He's running from cave to cave. He's hiding for his life and wondering if all that God said would actually come to pass. He's unsettled. But before God could settle him, he had to unsettle it. And in the end, David sits on the throne of the United Kingdom of Israel, and God uses him in a mighty way because this is the way God does his work. An angel shows up in the middle of the night and tells a little teenage girl named Mary, and in another location, a young man by the name of Joseph, that they're going to have a baby, though they've never been together. It's a miraculous virgin birth, and they're unsettled about it. How can this be? That's unsettling. But I want you to know, after all that unsettling, God settled them as the most honored parents in the history of the world. The mother of my Lord, she is called. This is God's way. Saul, God's going to change his life and make him the Apostle Paul, the great apostle of the Gentiles. But before he can settle him in that way, he has to unsettle him. And there a light shines from heaven and he falls to the ground. And he says, Lord, what will thou have me to do? God is unsettling his life so that he can settle him in the end. Peter's so cocky and full of himself and he says, Lord, I'll go even with you to death. And Jesus says the most unsettling thing to Peter he had ever heard. No, Peter. No, you won't go with me there. Actually, what you're going to do is you're going to curse and swear and deny you even know me. Peter said, Lord, it's not going to happen. And Jesus says, yes, it is. And it happened. And there he is, sitting somewhere alone, weeping bitterly, unsettled. I love this, but just days later. Days later, he's going to stand on the day of Pentecost and preach, and 3,000 people are going to get saved. You know why? Because God does his unsettling work before God does his settling work. The church in Jerusalem, man, they were going great guns, and thousands are being saved and added to the church, and man, God is at work. And suddenly persecution comes, and they were scattered everywhere. Has God stopped doing his work? Oh, no, he's actually intensified his work. Has God failed to be good? No, God's being very good, and not just to the church in Jerusalem, but to the entire world. He unsettled the church in Jerusalem so he could settle churches all over the world. This is God's way. For the last several weeks, our pastor has gone through an unsettling
You know why? Because there's a God in heaven that has such a great future for this pastor and for this church that he had to unsettle so that he could settle us to be everything that God wants us to be. This is the way God does his work, friends. And I'm telling you, this principle is not just true for everybody else. No, this principle is true for us. I've been reading a book recently on a number of the presidents and their parents. It's a very interesting book, and I ran across this letter the other day, a letter that Abigail Adams wrote to her son, John Quincy Adams, when he was but 12 years old, 12 years of age. She puts him on a boat for Britain, and she doesn't know if she'll ever see him again, and war has broken out, and things are happening at a fast pace, and she wonders what will become of her son. She writes him a letter, and here are the words. She says to her son, John Quincy Adams, "The habits of a vigorous mind are formed in contending with difficulties. Great necessities call out great virtues." We want the great virtues without the great necessities. We want the great mind and heart and blessing of God without the great difficulties. But I'm telling you, God doesn't work that way. He never has and he never will. There's John. John, the beloved apostle John, who leaned on Jesus' breast at supper. John, who followed closer to the Lord, not afar off. John, who was standing at the cross when Jesus died. John, whose heart was bursting with passion for his Savior. Exiled to the Isle of Patmos. And you got to think that the first day John showed up on the Isle of Patmos all alone and sitting on the desert sands, he's wondering, has God through with him? I'm going to tell you something. God was about to do something on the Isle of Patmos nobody had ever seen before. Can you imagine him being in the Spirit on the Lord's Day? By the way, I hope we're in the Spirit here on the Lord's Day. Can you imagine when God rolled back the canopy of heaven and let John enter in and see all the things that God has prepared for us? See, God was doing his unsettling work before God did his settling work. And I submit to you that God's greatest work is always done after an unsettling. There's an interesting word here in verse number 9. Notice it, please. The Bible says, knowing that the same, what's that word? Afflictions. I don't like that word. No, give me comfort and give me ease, but please don't give me afflictions. But wait a minute. God uses afflictions as his instrument. Go back with me to Psalm 119 for just a moment. Let me show you what the psalmist had to say about afflictions. Psalm 119 in verse 67, he writes these words. Before I was afflicted, I went astray, but now, I've written in the margin of my Bible, after, but now. Before I was afflicted, I went astray, verse 67, but now have I kept my word. After I was afflicted, I kept God's word. Look at verse 71. It is good for me that I've been afflicted, that I might learn thy statutes. Lord, this is too big for me. Lord, this is too great for me. Lord, this burden, I can't bear it. Wait a minute. Casting all your care upon him, for he careth for you. God sent the affliction, and God's going to give you the grace. Look at verse number 75. I know, Lord, that thy judgments are right, and that thou in faithfulness hast afflicted me. You want to see a sweet Christian? You find them. You find somebody with the joy of Jesus on their countenance, and you find somebody that's strong in the Lord. You find somebody God's using. And I promise you, without exception, it's somebody that's gone through some unsettling work. Years ago when I started working under pastor, I remember him saying to me that if God will ever use you, the Lord will put you through things and allow you to have things to deal with that you wouldn't choose, but God will choose them for you. And I thought, boy, I hope that's not true of me. You know what I've learned? It's true of everybody. And what God chooses for him is not what God chooses for me. And what God chooses for me is not what God chooses for you. But God will choose something to bring the grace out of that cup. God will choose something to bring the blessing and his purpose to be fulfilled. God will choose some unsettling in your life. And while I'm preaching right now, some of you are thinking exactly what it is. You know what it is. And God's shaking it up. And you've blamed the devil and you've blamed everybody else and you've blamed your own ignorance. But wait a minute. See God in that unsettling. There's a God in heaven that has you in the palm of his hand, and he is at work at this moment. Please don't forget what I'm about to say. For a Christian, unsettling is not uncertainty. My circumstances may be unsettled, but my God is very certain.
being confident of this very thing, that he who began a good work in you will perform it to the day of Jesus Christ. I know whom I have believed and am persuaded that he's able to keep that which I have committed to him against that day. Look, friends, we do have a certain future because we have a certain God. Years ago, Herbert Lockyer preached a famous sermon. He entitled it, Dark Threads the Weaver Needs. I've been thinking about that this week. I don't like the dark threads in the tapestry of my life. But if it's going to be beautiful, if it's going to be what God wants it to be, then occasionally the Lord reaches over on the shelf and grabs a dark thread and he starts to weave it in. And I say, Lord, that hurts. Lord, I don't like that. Lord, a different color. Lord, a different thread. Lord, a different way. And God says, no, this is my way. I was reading a book yesterday by Richard Sibbs, the old Puritan, on the bruised reed. It's a classic book about the work of our Christ. Sibbs said something and it hit me like a ton of bricks. He said, God always wounds before he heals. And then he made this statement. He said, the greatest assurances always come after the greatest doubts. Oh, I don't like doubt. But I sure like the assurance on the other side. And I don't like fear, but I love the presence God brings to a trembling heart. And I don't like trouble, but I like God's deliverances. And if you're going to have the blessing on the end, then you must go through this principle. The Lord always unsettles before he settles. Now I'll show you a second thing. You're in the Old Testament. Would you go with me to Jeremiah for just a moment? Jeremiah chapter number 48. We're headed back to our text in just a moment. But I want to show you, secondly, a picture of this. You know, the Lord always used object lessons to reveal his truth, and he does so in Jeremiah chapter 48. It's not Moab that I'm interested in. It's Israel, God's children. But I want you to see something. Look at Jeremiah 48, verse 11. He says of Moab, Moab hath been at ease from his youth. Could I stop right there and say that ease has become the national god of America? We just want it easy, everything easy. Our forefathers dealt with such difficulty and such danger and such turmoil and trial, and we know nothing of that today. And we complain over inconveniences, and we fuss over the lack of ease. I want you to know something. Just because you got it easy does not mean things are what they ought to be. Notice what else he says. And he hath settled on his lees, and hath not been emptied from vessel to vessel, neither hath he gone into captivity. Therefore his taste remained in him, and his scent is not changed. There's a word picture here. In Eastern culture, when they wanted to make wine and they wanted it to be good, sweet, fruit of the vine, they would take the pulp, they would take the thick part, they would take the dregs and they would put them in a vessel and they would allow the juice to sit on top of those dregs as long as possible, because the longer it sat on the lees, the longer it was settled on the lees, the sweeter it got. The better it tasted, the better it smelled. And God said, all right, I've let you have it your way. I've let you have a life of ease for all these years. You've never gone into captivity, not once. That's interesting, isn't it? Israel was going in and out of captivity all the time. Moab never went into captivity, not one time. They had it easy. They were settled. Life was good. So you'd think on the other side, surely they'd come out sweet, right? No, no. No, they came out after being settled on the lees. They came out after sitting in quiet. They came out after rest. They came out after no trouble. A bitter stench in the nostrils of a holy God. He says to them, look, please, you have not been emptied from vessel to vessel. I never poured you out once. I just let you sit still and be quiet and enjoy life. And look how you've turned out. You say, what does that mean? I want you to think in opposition to that, what God did with Israel. Israel was never allowed to get settled. God said to Abram, Abram, I want you to leave Ur of the Chaldees and I want you to go to a land that you don't even know. And God poured him out. Boy, that was tough. He finally got in the land of Canaan. We're here, Lord. We're here. We made it. We arrived. And God says, great, I'm going to send you down to Egypt. Lord, we don't want to stay in Egypt. We're supposed to be back up in Canaan, yes, but you're going to have to be in Egypt for a little while. And God was pouring them from vessel to vessel.
And then one day God said, all right, I'm going to take you out of Egypt. And God pours them out, and he pours them into the wilderness. And for 40 years they walk around that wilderness, and they learn things about God, and they learn things about themselves, and they're being poured from vessel to vessel. And finally God pours them back into the homeland, back into the land of Canaan, and they say, oh, we're here! And they got settled. And they sinned against the Lord, and God said, well, I got to shake it up again. And God empties them into Babylon. He pours them out. By the way, it's interesting. Israel was dealing with idolatry. So you know what God did? God gave them what they wanted, and he sent them into captivity to the most idolatrous nation on the face of the earth. You'd think idolaters mixed with idolaters would make more idolaters, but it didn't. God sent his children into Babylonian captivity, and they come out the most monotheistic people that have ever lived on this planet. God cured them. God knew exactly what he was doing. They sit in Babylon for a number of years, and they think maybe God's through with us. They're unsettled. And the Lord says, no, I'm going to pour you back into the homeland and back into the land of Israel. They go, watch me, please. What is God doing pouring them from vessel to vessel? Please listen to me. God makes his people differently than the world makes theirs. The world says, get settled, get a nice house, have a good family, get a good job, make a lot of money, put a lot of money away for retirement. Just get things settled. But I want you to know that's not the answer to living the life of faith. No, God says, I'm going to let some turmoil and trouble come into your life. I'm going to pour you from vessel to vessel. Watch, please, because every time God poured them from vessel to vessel, you know what he was doing? He was removing some more of the dregs. He was removing some more of the lees. He was removing some more of that pulp that didn't need to be in their life, so that in the end, God would bring forth a nation, the nation of Israel, that would bring him the greatest glory in this world. This is the picture of God unsettling so that he can settle. By the way, that's what Jesus did. He comes to a manger because they're away from home, unsettled. There wasn't a place in the inn, just unsettled. They take the little baby and they run into Egypt, unsettled. They bring him back. He grows up. His own brothers and sisters rejected him, unsettled. He never had his own house. He never had a place to lay his head. Never. When everybody else went to their houses at night, he went to the Garden of Gethsemane alone. Unsettled. They rejected him. They despised him. They hated him. They said, crucify him. Unsettled. But I want you to know this morning that that same Christ, who for 33 and a half years was so unsettled it seemed on this earth, is settled today. He is seated at the right hand of the Heavenly Father, ruling and reigning over this earth. He's making intercession for us. He's preparing a place for us. He's coming again for us. Someday every knee will bow, every tongue confess that Jesus Christ is Lord, to the glory of God the Father. God did his unsettling work so that he could do his settling work. There is a principle and there is a picture of it. There's a parallel in it. I want you to go back with me to our text in 1 Peter chapter 5, because unsettled times bring inherent dangers. Here's the problem with all of us. We get a little unsettled. Things start changing. Circumstances are turned upside down. The best laid plans don't come to pass. Hopes are dashed and dreams are gone, and suddenly we start thinking God has given up. And so we think, well, we'll just give up. Notice in the context of dealing with this suffering, he says to them in verse 7, casting all your care upon him, for he careth for you. I want you to remember this. As surely as in verse 7 there's somebody that loves you, in verse 8 there's somebody that hates you. As surely as God is working through unsettledness, the devil is also at work. Anytime God is at work, the devil is at work. Anything that God has ordained, the devil is opposing. The Lord is trying to use it to sift things out of our life
that shouldn't be there. The devil's trying to lie to us just like he did Eve and turn it around on God and make us get out of the will of God during unsettledness. You know when people get out of church? When things are unsettled. You know when people quit reading the Bible and praying? When things are unsettled. You know when people quit on a marriage? When things are unsettled. It ought to be the exact opposite. In unsettled times, we ought to run to the Lord. But our nature, our flesh says, things are all messed up. Quit on this. Let me try something else. And we quit too early. By the way, as surely as God loves you, the devil does hate you. You know why he hates you? He doesn't hate you because you're important. He hates you because you're important to God. He's not trying to destroy you because you're somebody. He's trying to destroy you because he knows if he can destroy your life and your family and your spirit, he can hurt the heart of the God who loved you so much he gave his son for you. So what are you going to do in unsettled times? Number one, cast all your care on him. Just roll it on Jesus. Would you write this statement in the margin of your Bible somewhere? You may be unsettled, but he is not. Sometimes I look at things in my life and I think, what a mess. How did I get to this? How did this happen? Why on earth did I end up with this mess? But from God's vantage point in eternity, he looks at the past, the present, the future, and God says, it's okay, son. I'm working through this. And sometimes I just have to say, Lord, I can't deal with this. And the Lord says, it's all right. Just roll that on me. A Sunday school teacher asked her class, she was teaching on the portion of Scripture where Jesus said, come unto me, all you that labor and are heavy laden, I will give you rest. Take my yoke upon you and learn of me. For I am meek and lowly of heart, and you shall find rest to your souls. And she asked her little Sunday school class of boys and girls, she said, boys and girls, does anybody know what that yoke is?

as a roaring lion walketh about seeking whom he may devour. Stop. God is never in the devouring business. He may have an unsettling work, but the devil wants to take unsettledness and make it devouring. You know what the word devour means? It means to make disappear. Listen to me, friends. When God gets through with his unsettling work, it hadn't disappeared. No, it's beautiful. When he finally gets done with it, it's perfect. The devil wants to take it, turn it around, and make you just disappear. And here's the lie he tells. Look in verse 9. Whom resist steadfast in the faith, knowing that the same afflictions are accomplished in your brethren that are in the world. You know what the devil does? The devil says, you're the only person going through this. You're the only person that's ever been this low. Nobody else at the Temple Baptist Church is dealing with this. You've served God faithfully all these years, and look what it got you. There hath no temptation taken you, but such as is common to man. But God is faithful. Amen. Who will not suffer you to be tempted above that you're able, but will with the temptation also make a way to escape that you may be able to bear it. I was reading this verse this morning. After having studied for this message this morning, I was reading this verse and a word jumped off the page at me. In verse 9, he says, the same afflictions are accomplished. I always read that like this, other people are going through it. That's not what it means. The word accomplished here literally means finished. It's over. It's past. Peter writes to him and says, what you're going through right now, there are other people that have not only gone through the same thing, God gave them grace, they came out the other side in victory, and you will too. It's accomplished. What you're dealing with right now is not forever. And that's why he says in verse number 10, here's a third thing, not only cast it on the Lord and guard against the devil, but depend on the God of all grace. Look at verse 10, but the God of all grace. Don't you love all? All. How many of you have some unsettling thing right now? Anything. Don't tell me what it is, but there's some unsettling thing in your life. Would you raise your hand big and high? Well, God has all grace for that. But the God of all grace, who hath called us unto his eternal glory by Christ Jesus, after that you've suffered a while, make you perfect, establish, strengthen, settle you. Notice this little phrase, suffered a while. I got some good news for you this morning, church. It won't last forever. When you're in the middle of it, you think it's going to. It's never going to end. There's no light at the end of the tunnel. You're not going to make it. You're not going to live. Yes, you are. God, look please, God sets the time. There's a beginning time, but there's an ending time. And God says, after you've suffered a while, listen to me, please, if you're still in the while, then you still have grace. Somebody says, will the grace ever run out? No, God's grace is all sufficient. It'll never run out. It's super abounding grace. But I'm going to tell you this, I can guarantee you there's enough for the while you're in. And you can depend on it. Could I remind you this? It is God's unsettling work. We blame the devil for everything. I can't believe how the devil's treating me. I can't believe it. Wait a minute. It's not the devil. He's the adversary trying to devour you, but God's the God using the suffering to settle you in the end. It brings me to one final thought. Not only do you see here the principle and the picture and the peril, please don't miss verse 11. Here's the purpose. To him be glory and dominion forever and ever. Amen. I just got to tell you that my purpose and God's purpose sometimes get crossed. You know what I want? I want a good life. I want my children to be happy. I want to have plenty of money to spend. I just want it all settled. That's what I want. In my flesh, that's all I want. I just want it settled. And so I work and connive and scheme, plan my own life and order my own plans and stand back, feel pretty proud of myself and say, well, I got that figured out. But if that happened and God let that go, the only person that would get any glory from that would be me. And so God comes in to perfectly laid plans, shakes them all up. And I say, Lord, please don't do this. Please don't mess up what I've done. Please don't change what I've laid out. And God unsettles it, and God pours me from vessel to vessel, and every time he pours, he purges, and he's getting more of the dregs out, and in the end, God brings something forth sweet.

greater and stronger, more beautiful and more blessed than I ever could. And people come along and they look at the finished product and they say, Scott Pauley couldn't have done that. God must have done that. And God gets the glory. I want to ask you a question this morning. Are you more concerned about your ease or His glory? What's your purpose? Andrew Murray was dealing with some very difficult problems, interestingly enough, with his back. He was laid up for weeks and weeks and weeks in England for a period of time. He was in an upstairs apartment trying to recuperate, and the little maid that helped him came in to his room one morning, and she said, Mr. Murray, I'm sorry to interrupt you, but she said, there's a lady that's come to the house, and she said she's frantic and anxious and troubled, and she wants to know about a problem she has. Do you have any advice for her? Andrew Murray, lying in his bed with a pen and a piece of paper in front of him, had been writing some things out just about what God was teaching him. He glanced down at the piece of paper and he took it and he folded it up and he handed it to the maid. And he said, you hand this to her and tell her this is something God just taught me. Maybe it'll help her. She carried the paper downstairs and handed it to the young woman who was so frantic. And the young girl opened the piece of paper and read these words. I'm here by God's appointment in His keeping, under His training, for His time. And I don't know where you are today, and I don't know how topsy-turvy life has become and how unsettled you are, but I want you to know something. You're here by God's appointment, under His care, for His training, and in His time. And after ye have suffered a while, He will make you perfect, establish, strengthen, settle you.

If this Bible message has been used of God in your life, or we can pray for you in some definite way, please contact us at enjoyingthejourney.org. We hope you will share the message with others who may also be encouraged by it. For additional full-length Bible messages, please visit Dr. Scott Pauley's YouTube channel. Tomorrow is the Lord's Day, and we want to encourage you to be faithful to attend a Bible preaching church in your area this Sunday. 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

0: Who hath believed our report, and to whom is the arm of the Lord revealed? For he shall grow up before him as a tender plant, and as a root out of a dry ground. He hath no form nor comeliness, and when we shall see him, there is no beauty that we should desire him. He is despised and rejected of men, a man of sorrows and acquainted with grief. And we hid, as it were, our faces from him. He was despised, and we esteemed him not. Surely he hath borne our griefs and carried our sorrows. Yet we did esteem him stricken, smitten of God, and afflicted. But he was wounded for our transgressions, he was bruised for our iniquities. The chastisement of our peace was upon him, and with his stripes we are healed. All we like sheep have gone astray, we have turned every one to his own way, and the Lord hath laid on him the iniquity of us all. He was oppressed, and he was afflicted, yet he opened not his mouth. He is brought as a lamb to the slaughter, and as a sheep before her shearers is dumb, so he openeth not his mouth. He was taken from prison and from judgment, and who shall declare his generation? For he was cut off out of the land of the living. For the transgression of my people was he stricken. And he made his grave with the wicked, and with the rich in his death, because he had done no violence, neither was any deceit in his mouth. Yet it pleased the Lord to bruise him. He hath put him to grief. When thou shalt make his soul an offering for sin, he shall see his seed, he shall prolong his days, and the pleasure of the Lord shall prosper in his hand. He shall see of the travail of his soul, and shall be satisfied. By his knowledge shall my righteous servant justify many, for he shall bear their iniquities. Therefore will I divide him a portion with the great, and he shall divide the spoil with the strong, because he hath poured out his soul unto death. And he was numbered with the transgressors, and he bare the sin of many, and made intercession for the transgressors.
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1: Why did God make us so different? 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That's the music of marriage. God made them in the beginning, male and female.
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2: A little girl misquoted the 23rd Psalm, but I believe she had it just right when she said, "The Lord is my shepherd, I've got all I want." That, my friend, is the secret of satisfaction. It is Jehovah Himself, in Him, in the shepherd, are the wellsprings of my heart's desire.
1: 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Psalm 23, verse 1, shows us how we can be satisfied no matter what material wealth we may or may not have. It's Jesus Himself who satisfies. Pastor Rogers said, "In the Lord Jesus, we have sovereignty and sympathy, a king and a shepherd. We have a God who is able and a shepherd who is available, a God in the heavens and a shepherd in our heart." If you have your Bible, turn to Psalm 23 as we hear part 2 of The Secret of Satisfaction.
2: Now there's a danger, and here's the danger, that when we get into the 23rd Psalm, we're on such familiar ground, and we say, "Oh, I know that," and the proverb, "Familiarity breeds contempt," may never be more true, because we are all familiar with the 23rd Psalm. It is perhaps the best known passage of Scripture in all of the Bible. And well, it ought to be, because it's such a gem of literature. I believe it's one of the seven wonders of the literary world, but it is given by divine inspiration, and not only is it beautiful, it is magnificently true. It is no wonder that it's been quoted in the nursery school and on the battlefield. It is no wonder that it has been quoted at weddings and funerals. It is no wonder that it's sweet to a little child and yet perplexing to a scholar. A magnificent, a wonderful, wonderful passage of Scripture. And we know it by heart, many of us. It says, "The Lord is my shepherd, I shall not want. He maketh me to lie down in green pastures. He leadeth me beside the still waters. He restoreth my soul. He leadeth me in the paths of righteousness for His name's sake. Yea, though I walk through the valley of the shadow of death, I will fear no evil, for Thou art with me. Thy rod and Thy staff, they comfort me. Thou preparest a table before me in the presence of mine enemies. Thou anointest my head with oil. My cup runneth over. Surely goodness and mercy shall follow me all the days of my life, and I will dwell in the house of the Lord forever." So first of all, as we look at verse 1, we see what I'm going to call the sovereign God. Jehovah, the great, great, great I Am, the one who rules the universe. Now notice, in contradistinction, what David is saying, the great Jehovah is my shepherd.